who I am around my best friends, who I am around people I don't know, who I am when I'm anonymous at the airport, who I am in every situation should be integrated. It should be all the same thing. And so James is pushing back against the generalized sentiment that we can experience, even as Christians, that says, well, if I'm prudent and wise enough about where my environment is, I can navigate. If I'm at work, I can be work Chris. And when I'm at home, I'm home Chris. When I'm with my friends from college, I'm college friend Chris. But man, when I get up on that stage on the weekend, I need to be Pastor Chris. And while that might be the way that I'm talking about myself, I think for all of us, putting ourselves in that, we might recognize in our own hearts, there seems to be a disintegration that James is kicking back against. And he's saying one of the key ways that we can experience disintegration is in the way that we use our words, our language, and our speech. Here's what he says. We all stumble. He uses this word in the Greek, pataio. Okay, so James is starting in a very, it's a friendly manner. It's an invitation. It's an emotional bid where he starts by going, look, we all mess up. Okay. So James is the pastor of the congregation at Jerusalem. He's Jesus's brother. He's going to be martyred by being thrown off of the temple, then beaten with a club to death. This guy was in. He wasn't like a secondary or tertiary believer. He wasn't a weekend warrior type believer. He wasn't a Christmas, Easter, Creaster, come twice a year and make a nod to God at your wedding kind of guy. He was fully in. And yet he says, look, we all stumble in many ways. He asserts the notion that if you're a follower of Jesus and you're walking around going, I don't stumble in any way, the New Testament tells us this. If we claim to be without sin, we've deceived ourselves and there's no truth in us. But if we confess our sins, God is faithful and just to both forgive us our sins and to cleanse us from all unrighteousness. So James starts by leveling the playing field and going, look, we all stumble in many ways. And here's his assertion. But if anyone is never at fault in what they say, they are complete. Maybe your Bible says perfect. It might say mature. It's the word teleos in the Greek. When Jesus is on the cross, he uses the word tetelestai, which is the present perfect turn of speech, meaning when he's on the cross, he says, it is finished. That word means it is finished and remains complete. Tetelestai, it's the same root word. Teleos, complete, finished, done. So James is saying, look, if you control what you say all the time, you did it. You're complete. You're mature. But just like elsewhere in the scriptures, James wants us to recognize that the true problem with the human tongue doesn't begin at the lips. It begins in the heart. That almost like a periscope, reverse periscope, instead of coming from out, from inside out, the tongue is essentially a periscope that goes from the outside in. It's almost like when someone has to go down your, like an ENT or a throat doctor, an ear, nose, and throat doctor. They put these little cameras. I had vocal nodules growing up, but I'm a survivor. I've had like a vocal nodule stripping surgery where they go in and cut, because I'd talk and then I wouldn't be able to talk anymore. And all growing up, I had a hoarse voice all the time. So they put this little camera down your throat so they could see inside. This is essentially what James is saying. Your words are like a camera into your heart. If you are curious as to what someone is experiencing at a heart level, James says, fear not. You don't need to be a heart surgeon. You don't need to be a cardiologist. You don't need a little camera. Just listen. If you want to know what's going on in someone's heart, listen to how they talk. And what's our knee-jerk reaction? Ugh, James, that's oversimple. Remember this. Timothy tells us, all scripture is pneumatos. It's God-breathed and useful for teaching, rebuking, correcting, and training so that the man or woman of God is equipped for every good work. So when James makes this assertion, he's not inviting us to push back because of some sort of modern colloquial understanding of what the tongue does different from the heart. This should be taken as gospel truth. And when we do that, when we naturally go, well, you don't understand. It's a lot more complex than that. Sometimes Christians have this awful way of making simple things really complex because it's a great way to avoid obedience. If this is honestly in my life, one of my favorite things that I've found, this is painful to say. Maybe I shouldn't say this out loud because it's hurtful towards myself. What I've noticed is a lot of the times a brand new baby Christian and a lifelong mature Christian, a lot of the times act the same way. Have you noticed that?
There's a sense in which when you're new to faith and you're starting to follow Jesus, there's this side of going, okay, I'm still trying to kind of weed off some of those things. And I love the honesty of having conversations, especially being at College Ave. So many new believers who are like, hold on, so I can't punch my sister anymore. It's like, yeah, you're correct. You can't do that anymore. So, but I can yell at my wife. No, you can't. But certainly you can't mean that I'm supposed to be respectful towards my husband. He doesn't deserve it. The Bible says it doesn't matter. The Bible says you give it to him freely. What in the world is this book? It's wild and people are discovering it. And what I've noticed in my own heart is I'm not disobeying what the scripture says because I'm discovering it. I'm doing it because I've matured past it. I know what it says, but oh man, you're making it too simple. You see, in some cases, I think especially with speech, the language of a newer Christian or someone who's just exploring faith, a lot of the times what I've found is very similar to a lifelong mature Christian, because a lifelong mature Christian has begun to say, I've prohibited myself from so many things, my cheat meal is going to be my words. The cheat meal of my spiritual maturity is going to be how I use my language. And this is what James is, he's kicking back towards this system. He grew up with disciples in a Jewish context where everyone was hyper-religious. And his condemnation of the church is, guys, we have to watch the way we use our words. He's perfect, able to keep his whole body in check. And then here's this system of dualistic, integrated, but very visual examples of, in the same way that a small tongue of the human body is able to control the whole life. So in the same way, he's going to start with an agrarian example, okay? In an equine environment, he says, think about a horse. We put bits into the mouth of horses, these little metal rods, and with a bridle, you can control the whole horse. A 40-pound child can control a 1,500-pound horse because of a bridle and a bit. That's a small piece of metal, and yet it controls a big horse. What's his analogy? The same way a tongue is a small part of the body, and yet it changes a lot of stuff. It changes directions. Do you not think that there's been a moment in your life where a word said in anger, a word said in fatigue, a word said in exuberance, a word said in drunkenness hasn't at one point been a pivot point of how you're living your life? The tongue has this strange ability. And I think instantly we go, James, you're overselling, man. You're hyperbolizing this thing. You're exaggerating what the tongue can do. And yet, if I told you, when's the last time someone made you feel less than with their actions versus how many times you've made to feel less than with someone's words? Or if I said, when's the last time, whatever it was in your job or in a relationship, that you cut someone to the heart with your behavior versus how often you cut someone to the heart with your language? The easiest way that God demonstrates to us, even back to the beginning in the book of Genesis, when God creates, he does so with what? Words. Let there be light. And so in a very real way, words have begun worlds. But words, what James is saying, can also change your world. Make a speech in anger and it'll be the best speech you'll ever regretted, Teddy Roosevelt says. And we fall victim to it. And when I look at my own life, I'm recognizing that while on the surface, it might be a call to change our language, Jesus is consummately and constantly going, stop changing the behavior. Look for the root of the problem. This is what James is talking about as well, that Jesus will pick up on all throughout the New Testament. Think about a ship, for an example. In case we haven't gotten the picture, he's going to keep going. Think about a ship. Now he's going to talk about someone in conflict. Imagine a ship in a rough storm. What do they hope doesn't fail them in that moment? The rudder. You point your ship towards a port, not by hopes or dreams. You don't use sails in a storm like that, right? You use the rudder. You're going to get pushed about and it's a small part of the ship, proportionally speaking, right? The Titanic is massive. And proportionally speaking, you're talking about a fraction of the size of the boat and a minuscule, infinitesimal fraction of the weight of the boat is the rudder. And yet the rudder, if it was a little quicker, might have avoided the disaster of April 14th, 1912. And in all these things, he's just simply making the claim. He's betting. I'll bet your life's similar to that. I'll bet what you've experienced is the smallest part, what proportionally speaking, to the part of your body is your tongue. And yet I'll bet it's done a lot in your life, hasn't it? Especially in conflict.
Likewise, the tongue is a small part of the body, but it makes great boasts. So he uses this phrase almost euphemistically to say, man, for such a small part of the body, it really can change the course and direction of your life. It should be proud of itself. Look what it can do. It makes great boasts. And again, this one, I apologize for the insensitivity, but this is what James writes. Consider what a great forest is set on fire by a small spark. If you've lived in Southern California for the last 5 months, there's a fire by San Diego State, every part of our state in some capacity is on fire. And yet none of them started by massive napalm strike. All of them started with one person, one spark, one piece of pyrotechnics, one piece of fire that fell on the wrong part, the parcel of grass, and boom, there it goes. In the same way, at the times when I look up and I go, my world is on fire, it almost always started with a spark of my own tongue. The tongue also is a fire, a world of evil among the parts of the body. It corrupts the whole body, sets the whole course of one's life on fire. And you want to know why? Because it itself is set on fire by hell. Why would the enemy go for a disproportionately large part of your body? If the tongue is able to control so much, why wouldn't the enemy just attack that? If our whole life can be swayed and you were a crafty serpent, what would you go for? If you were trying to sink a ship and knew that a storm was coming, break the rudder. If you want a horse to go wild, take the bit out of its mouth. And if you want to corrupt the man's life, control his tongue. This is the point that he's making. And then he talks past the sail a bit. All kinds of animals, birds, reptiles, and sea creatures are being tamed and have been tamed by mankind. But no human being can tame the tongue. It is a restless evil full of deadly poison. And at James's day and age, he doesn't even know the half of what we've tamed today. Right? Like the killer whale. He had no idea that one day we'd be like, what do you call that big one? Killer whale? We should swim with it. We should all get in the water with it. The killer whale. What's its name for? Don't ask questions, Brenda. Just get in the water. Okay? And who was the first person who was like, jump? You know what I mean? Like, I get like the law of diminishing return, the limbic reward system, that once a killer whale jumps, you could be like, here's some fish, do it again. But how do you get it to jump the first time to reward it? Do you show it a video? Do you like drop it from something and go, yeah, like this? And then I don't know. If any of you work at SeaWorld, let me know. I don't even know how that happened, but I've seen blackfish. Stuff gets wild. Okay. Anyway. Right? Like the advantage of an elephant trainer over an elephant is only one thing. The elephant doesn't know. It doesn't realize that it could crush all of us, right? We need it to live in this fabricated environment where this 5'4" trainer is controlling the animal. We need the elephant to live in fear. Because if not, the elephant's like, why? Why are you hitting me? You small, insignificant bean. And then that's when sometimes elephants just lose it and killer whales just lose it. And this is what he's saying. But for some reason, we can tame big beasts and wild animals and snakes. You can charm a snake. That's like evil incarnate, right? People have cats on purpose. That's the end. Okay. And then he points out this problem that he sees within the church. Here's what he says. This would only be available to Christians because you don't see non-Christians praising the Lord. So he's speaking to the church. With the tongue, we, the church, praise our Lord and Father, and with it we curse human beings who have been made in his likeness. So here's what he's saying. If you sing a song from the psalmist of chapter 34 or Psalm 89 or Psalm 139, you're singing songs that bear out this truth that Genesis 2 tells us, that mankind is made in God's likeness. So imagine you walk into someone's home. If God has a hobby, I would legitimately beg this argument, that if God has a hobby, if God has a hobby, it's creativity. I think God's really into making stuff, right? I think he gets jazzed by it. I think there's parts of the universe that you and I will never even explore. And our initial reaction, because we're egocentric, is why would you make it if we can't see it? God's like, well, yeah, I didn't make the universe for you. I made it for me. I love to create. You all wonder what happens inside of a black hole? I know. And y'all are never going to know. Light can't escape it. You can't go in it. You're not going to take video of it. Sorry. You'll just never know. I think it's neat.

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3: They paint paintings about their justice. They paint paintings about their love for people. They paint paintings about, but each of these paintings is actually a person. And each of these people is a reflection of the painter's character. There's no one that you've ever met that isn't trying to tell you a story about God. I'm not saying they're doing a good job. I'm saying that's why they're breathing. And God's intent is for them to rediscover the trueness of their full design. That's what he wants for them. Some of you, when you interact with me, you're like, oh, God must be a patient God. He talks too much. Okay, whatever it might be, if you walk into my home and I liken myself a creative and I go, look, these are my children. This is my, you know what Ephesians 2:10 calls it? We are God's poem. We are God's handiwork. We are his craftsmanship. It would be difficult for you to walk into my home if I likened myself as a hobbyist, a creator, and I loved what I have created, and you went, I love you, but this art is trash. It's so bad. And I went, no, you don't understand. It's not just art. It's a reflection of myself. It's not just art. It's the image of me laid out into the form of what you consider to be artistry, but what I love deeply. And you go, whatever. It's dumb. But I love you. This is what James is saying. How could we walk into a church service and go, the earth is the Lord's and everything in it. You are a creative God. All that you make is good. You're a God of beauty, of majesty, of creativity. We love the things that you've made. This lady's a moron, but everything that you've made is good. Everything you've made is beautiful. I don't need to talk to you. These people are, they're a stench in my nostril. They're a burr in my saddle. They're a proverbial rock in my shoe. These humans, they're idiots. I hate them. I just love God. God's going, this is what James is arguing. How could anyone love God but then curse what God has made? It's a reflection of him. With the tongue, we pray. All of this is in the subjunctive in the Greek. So you've got to picture a man writing this with one hand and scratching his head with the other. Hold on. We praise the Lord and Father, and then we curse humans. And we've made some sort of distinction between the two. God is so great. Everything he made is good. People are made in God's likeness and they're stupid. How does this even work? We curse human beings who have been made in God's likeness. Out of the same mouth come praise and cursing? Remember, all question mark. My brothers, this is in the emphatic. This should not be. He doesn't give permission to go, but I get it. He goes, it doesn't pass the spectrum of philosophy or theology or reason. It doesn't make any sense. Again, this next couple of questions has the word meh in the Greek in it, which means the answer is no. So if you liken yourself a smart aleck and you like to be too creative for the text, you don't have permission here because the Bible is giving you your answer. Okay? So you're going to answer it as I ask you the question. Ready? Can both fresh water and salt water flow from the same spring? No. So if you're sitting here going, well, technically, no, technically. That's called brackish water. And in the right confluence, what you'll find in Ecuador, you, stop it. The answer is no. Okay? Here we go again. Can a fig tree bear olives? Can a grapevine bear figs? Can a man praise God and curse his neighbor? No. This cannot be. And so what he's doing here is he's saying, if you claim to be praising the Lord and yet you're cursing your neighbor, if it's impossible for you to do both, which one do you think is nullified? You can't do both. Fig trees can't bear olives. So if you're sitting here going, praise and worship, everyone's an idiot. You've canceled out what you said to begin with. Here's what he says. Where is it? It's in James somewhere. 26. Oh, okay, yeah. Those who consider themselves religious, praise and worship.

0: but do not keep a tight rein on their tongue. They have what? What does the text say? They have deceived themselves. They've told themselves they're worshiping, but they're not. If you come to church on the weekend and you hate your neighbor and you worship, you might be going net positive, right? No. Because fresh and salt water can't flow from the same spring. Your fresh water is nullified by the salt water you're spewing. It's gone. How do I know that? Here's what he says. Their religion is, help me out, worthless, fake, false, pretentious, cardboard cutout, not real, unsalvific, insufficient. It doesn't work. I hate this passage. It feels like I'm talking to myself. With the tongue, we praise out of the same. Look, neither can a salt spring produce fresh water. That's his point. His point isn't looking for exception. It's full stop. Can't happen. Jesus consistently takes behavior modification and moves it from what's external to what's internal. Said this way. I think this is a good way to summarize it. That's the verse. Okay. This is a good way to summarize it. External symptoms are the obsession of our culture. We love it. How do we change this? How do we change that? How do we fix? But the internal disease is the concern of the Father. The external symptoms.
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6: Jesus said, "This is the will of my Father, that everyone who beholds the Son and believes in him will have eternal life." Let's pray. Jesus, save me. Forgive me for all my sins. I will follow you, Jesus. If you would like prayer, you're welcome to call 267-367-LOVE, 267-367-LOVE.
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14: Let's pray. Father, thank you so much that what Martha is singing about, Lord, is reality, that there's a glorious day coming when our Jesus will see. Lord, we thank you that we can say Jesus is mine, all those wonderful truths that we just heard sung to us. Thank you so much. And now, Lord, we pray, continue. Don't stop now, Lord. Continue to thrill our hearts with your word. In Jesus' name, amen. Please turn your Bibles now to Isaiah chapter 47. Isaiah 47, as we can continue in our journey through the book of Isaiah. This chapter, with the several chapters within this area here, having to deal with Babylon. And so we read in Isaiah chapter 47, verse 1, "Come down, sit in the dust, O virgin daughter of Babylon, sit on the ground. There's no throne, O daughter of the Chaldeans, for thou shalt no more be called tender and delicate. Take the millstones, grind meal, uncover thy locks, make bare the leg, uncover thy thigh, pass over the rivers. Thy nakedness shall be uncovered, yea, thy shame shall be seen. I will take vengeance, and I will not meet thee as a man. As for our Redeemer, the Lord of hosts is his name, the Holy One of Israel. Sit thou silent, get thee into darkness, O daughter of the Chaldeans, for thou shalt no more be called the Lady of Kingdoms. I was wroth with my people. I have polluted mine inheritance and given them into thine hand. Thou didst show them no mercy upon the ancients. Thou hast very heavily laid thy yoke. And thou saidest, I shall be a lady forever, so that thou didst not lay these things to thy heart, neither didst thou remember the latter end of it. Therefore, hear now this, that thou art given to pleasures, that dwellest carelessly, that saith in thine heart, I am, none else beside me. I shall not sit as a widow, neither shall I know the loss of children. But these two things shall come to thee in a moment, in one day, the loss of children and widowhood. They shall come upon thee in their perfection for the multitude of thy sorceries and for the great abundance of thine enchantments. For thou hast trusted in thy wickedness. Thou hast said, none seeth me. Thy wisdom, thy knowledge, it hath perverted thee. Thou hast said in thine heart, I'm glad, or I am, and none else beside me. Therefore shall evil come upon thee. Thou shalt not know from whence it riseth. Mischief shall fall upon thee. Thou shalt not be able to put it off. And desolation shall come upon thee suddenly, which thou shalt not know. Stand now with thine enchantments, with the multitude of thy sorceries, wherein thou hast labored from thy youth. If so be, thou shalt be able to profit. If so be, thou mayest prevail. Thou art wearied in the multitude of thy counsels. Let now the astrologers, stargazers, moon prognosticators stand up, save thee from these things that shall come upon thee. Behold, there shall be a stubble. The fire shall burn them. They shall not deliver themselves from the power of the flame. There shall not be a coal to warm at, nor fire to sit before it. Thus shall they be unto thee with whom thou hast labored, even thy merchants from thy youth. They shall wander, every one to his quarter. None shall save thee. What we come to here in this section of the Isaiah, not just this chapter, but others before it, is a time for God to deal with Babylon. Babylon, the great city. Babylon, the nation that conquered and whose force no other people was able to stand against. Babylon, the city with exquisite luxuries, famous hanging gardens, never before seen on earth. Babylon is simply the great. Babylon, people of the Chaldeans, that God ordained to correct his people, the Jewish people. But Babylon went too far. They sinned against God. They elevated themselves to think that they were greater than God. It's not good. What happened to you, Babylon? Babylon, you've not given God the glory he deserves. Babylon, you've not known the God who made you. Babylon, you have not bent your knee before God. Babylon, God's been patient with you, but he's watched you and you have filled up the cup of your iniquities and it's now running over. God waited, Babylon, for you to repent, for you to turn yourself around and make God the delight of your life. But Babylon said no. And now the time has come for Babylon to be judged. In chapter 45, God called his servant, who was Cyrus, the king of Persia. God said that he was going to use Cyrus as a tool. And that was in Isaiah 45:1. Thus saith the Lord to his anointed, or to his Messiah, to Cyrus, whose right hand I have holden to subdue nations before him. I'll loose the loins of kings to open before him the two gates. The gates shall not be shut. When the Babylonians had filled up their own cup of iniquity, God sent Cyrus as a type of Messiah to destroy Babylon. And God did call Cyrus a Messiah, as we saw. Very surprising, because there were two works that God had called Cyrus to accomplish in his life. The first work was that Cyrus was to destroy Babylon. Babylon held the Jewish people as their prisoners. Babylon had tortured the Jewish people, were killing them off one by one, and Babylon had to be destroyed. And it was Cyrus that God sent to destroy the captors of the Jewish people, Babylon. The second life work of Cyrus, which he did accomplish, was that he freed the Jewish people. And for those two great works, destroying Babylon and setting the Jewish people free, God called Cyrus his Messiah in that Isaiah 45:1. Thus saith the Lord to his Messiah, to Cyrus. God called Cyrus his Messiah because what God did through Cyrus became a picture of Jesus Christ, who was obviously God's Messiah sent by God, because just as Cyrus destroyed the Babylonians who held the Jewish people as prisoners, Jesus destroyed the devil who held us as prisoners. Hebrews 2:14. For as much then as the children are partakers of flesh and blood, Jesus also likewise himself took part of the same, that through death he might destroy him that had the power of death, that is the devil, and deliver them who through fear of death were all their lifetime subject to bondage, prisoners. And just as Cyrus destroyed the Babylonians so that the Jewish people could be freed, Jesus destroyed the devil so that we could be free. Just as Cyrus did free the Jewish people from the Babylonians, Jesus the Messiah freed us from the bondage of Satan. Now, it's time for God to deal with Babylon. The cup of iniquity, as I said, has reached over now, and they are now in full-blown worship of their two heathen gods, their two idols called Bel and Nebo, which we saw last week. And the judgment has come on these two idols, and God says to the Babylonians, just have a good look at your two idols. And in Isaiah 46:1, the first idol, God says, Bel boweth down, Nebo, the second idol. Nebo stoopeth, their idols were upon the beast and upon the cattle. Your carriages were heavy laden, they were burdened to the beast. Now it's time for God to focus on Babylon herself. And this time in this judgment, God says to Babylon in verse 1, come down and sit in the dust, O virgin daughter of Babylon, sit on the ground. Here God is ordering Babylon to just come down from her throne of pride and power. Come down from that offensive pride to God. That's what humility is. Humility is to come down. Everyone will be eventually humbled by Jesus Christ, as the Bible says in Isaiah 45:23, God says, I have sworn by myself, the word has gone out of my mouth in righteousness and shall not return, that unto me every knee shall bow, every tongue shall swear. Who's that speaking in Isaiah 45:23? Who's speaking? That's Jesus Christ. What will every tongue do? Swear. That's Jesus Christ as God from Philippians 2:10, that at the name of Jesus, every knee shall bow of things of heaven, things in earth, things under the earth, and that every tongue should confess that Jesus Christ is Lord, that Jesus Christ is God, to the glory of God the Father. Every person will come down from pride. Every person will be humble before Jesus Christ by bowing to Jesus Christ and calling Jesus Christ God. The critical question is when. When will it happen? The issue is when will each person bow and worship before Jesus Christ and confess that Jesus Christ is God? Every person will, but the question is when? Because Jesus said in Matthew 23:12, whosoever shall exalt himself shall be abased or brought down. He that shall humble himself, he who brings himself down, shall be exalted. The Bible commands every person in this life in 1 Peter 5:6, to humble yourselves under the mighty hand of God, that he may exalt you in due time. And if a person in this life comes down and humbles himself and makes Jesus Christ the God of his life, then God will exalt that person to heaven to be with Jesus Christ for all eternity. But if a person refuses to come down from pride, a person refuses to humble himself before Jesus Christ, a person refuses to make Jesus Christ the God of his life that he will follow, then that person will be brought down, and that's called being cast into hell for eternity, a place of misery and suffering that God does not want to do. But what God is doing in verse 1 is commanding Babylon in verse 1, come down and sit in the dust. God is commanding Babylon, humble yourselves in repentance. God is commanding that so that he could save Babylon, because Babylon, if Babylon had obeyed God in verse 1, they would not have been destroyed. That's what God is doing with the gospel today. The gospel is a command. It's a command like verse 1 for every person to come down and sit in the dust. Gospel is a command, as it says in 2 Thessalonians 1:8, 2 Thessalonians 1:8, where it says, flaming fire taking vengeance on them that know not God and that obey not the gospel of our Lord Jesus Christ. Romans 10:16 also says the gospel is a command. Romans 10:16, they have not all obeyed the gospel. Acts 17:30, it says, the times of ignorance God winked at. He just overlooked, but now commandeth all men everywhere to repent. He's commanding everyone, take a U-turn. He's commanding everyone, renounce sin inwardly and go the other way. Matthew 4:17, from that time, Jesus began to preach and to say, repent, for the kingdom of heaven is at hand. In this chapter, God is saying to Babylon, repent, because your judgment is at hand. And God predicted what would happen to Babylon as a picture of what will happen to every person who refuses to come down in humility, who refuses to make Jesus Christ the God of their lives to follow. In verse 1, God commanded Babylon to come down from his throne, from their throne, sit in the dust. God told Babylon that they were going to be put into a forced labor of the most menial hard work in verse 2, take the millstones and grind meal. God said this is going to happen to the Babylonians because this is what the Babylonians forced the Jews to do. And we read about that in Psalm 137:1, where it says, by the rivers of Babylon, there we sat down, yea, we wept when we remembered Zion. We hanged our harps upon the willows in the midst thereof. For there they that carried us away captive required of us a song. And they that wasted it of us required of us mirth, saying, sing us one of the songs of Zion. And then that psalm goes on to the last verses in Psalm 137:8-9. Psalm 137:8, O daughter of Babylon, who art to be destroyed, happy shall he be that rewardeth thee as thou hast served us. Happy shall he be that taketh and dasheth thy little ones against the stones. When verse 8, and that's Psalm 137:8, speaks of rewarding Babylon with what they did to Israel, and then verse 9 follows by talking about killing babies by bashing them against stones, we see clearly that's what the Babylonians did to the Jewish babies. They bashed them against stones. I never could understand why this psalm is put to some kind of happy melody, like, you know, by the rivers of Babylon. You know, it's like singing by the ovens of Auschwitz. I don't know. But anyway, God said that this will be a time when God says to Babylon in verse 3, I will take vengeance. All of this judgment is terrible, but we have to keep in mind that Isaiah gave this as a prophecy to Babylon before Babylon was destroyed. So this prophecy is like a warning light. It's like a red light. It's saying to Babylon, if you take this warning to heart, if you really listen to what God says, you turn around, you repent, you call on God for mercy, Babylon, you could be spared. You could be spared, because God is a God who says in Isaiah 55:7, and he says this to Babylon, he says this to every person, Isaiah 55:7, let the wicked forsake his way, and the unrighteous man his thoughts. Let him return unto the Lord, and he will have mercy upon him and to our God, for he will abundantly pardon. If Babylon would have done that, if they would have turned from their sin of pride and idolatry, God would have abundantly pardoned Babylon and showed mercy to Babylon, like he said in Isaiah 55:7. So how do we know this is true? How do we know this is true? We know this is true because of another city, another empire, the empire of Nineveh. Nineveh, because Jonah was to Nineveh what Isaiah was to Babylon. And we know all about this from the book of Jonah in Jonah 3:3, for example. Jonah 3:3, so Jonah arose and went into Nineveh according to the word of the Lord.
15: Now, Nineveh was an exceeding great city of 3 days' journey, and Jonah began to enter into the city a day's journey, and he cried and said, yet 40 days, and Nineveh shall be overthrown. So the people of Nineveh believed God and proclaimed a fast and put on sackcloth from the greatest of them even to the least of them. For word came unto the king of Nineveh, and he arose from off his throne and laid his robe from him and covered him with sackcloth and sat in ashes. And he caused it to be proclaimed and published throughout Nineveh by the decree of the king and its nobles, saying, let neither man nor beast, herd nor flock taste anything. Let them not feed nor drink water, but let man and beast be clothed with sackcloth and cry mightily unto God. Yea, let them turn every one from his evil way and from the wickedness that is in their hands. Who can tell if God will turn and repent and turn away from his fierce anger that we perish not? And God saw their works, that they turned from their evil way, and God repented of the evil that he said that he would do unto them, and he did it not. That could have been written about Babylon. That's the tragedy. Because Jonah gave the warning to Nineveh that they had only 40 days left, and then God was going to destroy Nineveh, just like Isaiah gave this warning to the Babylonians that they were going to be destroyed. But Nineveh did what Babylon did not do. Nineveh believed the prophet Jonah. Nineveh believed God. The king of Nineveh came down off his throne. He sat down in the, not the dust, but ashes. And when God saw the king and the people came down from their pride, the judgment was averted. Nineveh was not destroyed at that time. Nineveh was saved from destruction, all because they believed God and they repented. The time was soon coming that Nineveh was going to be destroyed. And that's what Isaiah is saying to Babylon in this chapter 47. Isaiah's message to Babylon was that the time is soon coming that Babylon is going to be destroyed, and that destruction can be stopped, as it was for Nineveh, if Babylon would just do what Nineveh did. And God said what they needed to do in verse 1, come down and sit in the dust. In other words, humble yourselves before Jehovah Jesus in a state of repentance, in a state of prayer for the mercy, for pardon for the sins. And as it was for Nineveh, as it was for Babylon, so it is today. The message of the Bible is for every individual on earth. The time is soon coming that each person will be judged. And if not, turning to Jesus Christ, be cast into eternity of hell, a place of suffering and misery. But it can all be stopped. And a person can be saved from that sentence of hell forever if they just obey the command in verse 1, come down and sit in the dust. In other words, humble themselves before Jehovah Jesus. There's a very important word now, which is going around Israel, and the Hebrew word is the word mikdal. Mikdal is a word today that is heard throughout Israel. Mikdal, the word, Hebrew word mikdal, means a disaster that could have been avoided. Mikdal means a catastrophe that did not have to happen. Today, the word mikdal is used often in Israel when they're talking about October 7th, because if the border of Gaza had not been abandoned by the soldiers, by the military, which they had announced was going to be the case because it was a holiday of Simchat Torah and the terrible Orthodox Jewish people that now control the country, who also want to turn off the electricity in Israel on Saturday, they announced, okay, we're going to leave that border unprotected. And the massacre on October 7th could have been avoided, because the Gazans also heard that it was going to be vulnerable October 7th. The gospel message of the Bible is that hell is a mikdal. The Bible teaches that hell is a mikdal catastrophe that does not have to happen in any person's life. Hell can be avoided if a person will just obey the command of verse 1, come down and sit in the dust. Humble self in repentance of sins. Say I was wrong. Say sin is wrong. Say you want to turn from sin. Ask Jesus Christ for the pardon that he bought on the cross, just like that NASCAR driver, says the victory was at the cross. What victory was that? The victory over sin and death and hell and the devil was done at the cross. The victory of the purchase of the pardon for sins was done when Jesus Christ died on the cross. All they have to do, come down, sit in the dust, ask, plead, beg for that to be given. And the wonderful thing about God is that he takes no pleasure in the death of the wicked. What brings God pleasure is when the wicked turn from his sin and are saved. That's what really makes God happy. That's what he said in Ezekiel 18:30. Therefore, I will judge you, O house of Israel, everyone according to his ways, saith the Lord God. Repent and turn yourselves from all your transgressions, so iniquity shall not be your ruin. Cast away from you all your transgressions whereby you have transgressed. Make you a new heart and a new spirit. Why will you die, O house of Israel? For I have no pleasure in the death of him that dieth, saith the Lord God. Wherefore, turn yourselves and live ye. God's cry to the lost person is to turn from sin, and God will have mercy. Just as he said, this is the type of God that God is in Isaiah 55:7, when he says, just let the wicked forsake his way, the unrighteous man forsake his thoughts, and he will have mercy upon him for our God, for he will abundantly pardon. Abundant sins, abundant pardon. God's goal is for the sinner to be saved from his sins. God will only cast a person into hell if a person persists to make himself an enemy of Jesus Christ.
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21: 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Inflation still in line and stocks back at record levels. Oil prices and treasury rates edging lower as EPIC becomes old news on the street. So the stage is set for May to pave the way and not go away this year. 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
0: Hi, this is Ken Anderson from Walter Anderson Nursery. 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
25: The good news is, the more like Christ you become, the happier you'll be. The bad news is, the opposite is also true. Today on Turning Point, Dr. David Jeremiah takes a closer look at each of those truths. God's proven recipe for happiness in your earthly life, as well as the guaranteed formula for despair and misery. To introduce the conclusion of his message, How Can I Be Happy? Here's David.
26: And thank you so much for joining us. We are moving through some of the prominent Psalms in the Bible and answering these questions, questions that are at the other end of God, I need some answers. So far, we have discussed who we are and why we're here. We have been looking at self-worth, and this is the second part of a message entitled, How Can I Be Happy? To be happy. This one is based upon Psalm 1, one of the more famous psalms in the Bible, one of the most rich and beautiful and meaningful psalms in all of God's Word. We'll get back to that in just a moment. I hope you will stay with us throughout these moments as we unfold the truth of Psalm 1. Did you know that Turning Point produces a magazine? It produces this magazine every month, and it's sent to those who request it. It's beautifully done. All kinds of beautiful colors and designs. The magazine is to help you and to add value to your life as a Christian. If you're not receiving it, I hope you will let us send it to you by simply asking for it when you send your email to us, when you write to us, when you call us, when you send a letter to us. Simply say, please send me the next issue of Turning Points magazine, and we'll gladly do it. We think you will become very, very faithful in reading this magazine because it will add value and encourage you as you walk with the Lord. We are so excited to be dealing with these important questions. We've been talking about how can we be happy. Here is part two of that lesson based upon the first psalm in the Bible, Psalm 1.
1: Now, if you read the verse carefully, you will notice that the three sets of three are like this. First of all, first set, walk, stand, sit. Do you see that? The second trilogy, counsel, path, seat. And the third, ungodly, sinners, scornful. All of these progressively move away from God. And I want to remind you of something that I think we all know, but maybe no one's ever verbalized before. We always talk about momentum and how important momentum is. It's important in life. But did you know that evil has momentum too? You can get so caught up in evil that it carries you along like you were born along with the wind. And that's what the psalmist is talking about here. He is telling us that you can get involved in evil in such a way that the momentum of influence begins to capture you. That's the first category. And here he talks about these three words, counsel, path, and seat. The counsel of the ungodly. To be ungodly means to live your life minus God. Now, the Bible says the counsel of the ungodly is the beginning place in the downward spiral. So it's a lifestyle, you see, but it starts listening to the counsel, kind of falling into the pattern, and then settling in to the lifestyle. That's the downward pull of influence. Notice the second category, the momentum of involvement. Notice the three words. First you walk, then you stand, and then you sit. Now remember, what is the psalmist saying? Blessed is the man who doesn't get caught up in the gravitational pull of evil in his life. Here's the third issue of momentum. First of all, it's influence. Then it's involvement. And thirdly, there's a momentum of intensity. Notice, he moves from ungodly to sinner to scornful. Now, here's the positive side. The righteous way not only avoids the downward pull of sin, but the righteous way accepts the decisive place of Scripture in life. But his delight, says the psalmist, is in the law of the Lord, and in his law he meditates day and night, and he shall be like a tree planted by the rivers of water that brings forth its fruit in its season. Its leaf also shall not wither, and whatever he does shall prosper. The first thing the psalmist says is that the believer who is headed toward happiness on his way toward God, not away from God, this believer delights in the Word of God. Now, I wasn't sure what that meant, but I want to contrast it for you. Do you know how a lot of Christians read the Bible? They read the Bible to find out how far they can go before they cross the line. Do you understand what I mean? I've talked to people like this. They don't read the Bible to find out what God wants them to do. They read the Bible to find out what God will let them do or what they can do without getting into a whole lot of trouble. Now, the person who delights in the law of God is totally opposite that. Here's what he does. He comes to the Bible, and in his heart, there's this incredible desire that he wants to please God. And so he reads the Bible, and he reads it like he was a detective trying to find little clues about how he can please God with his life. Not trying to find ways that he can get by with the things he wants to do, but he opens the book and his prayer in his heart is, oh God, what I really want to do with my life is I want to please you. I want to bless you, Lord, and I'm going to read your book today, and maybe you could just show me one little thing, one little nugget that I could mine that would help me please you. Did you ever read the Bible like that? Did you ever come to God's Word like that? I want to tell you something. That's how you delight in God's Word. Because I want you to know something, friend. If you come to God with that spirit, you'll find little nuggets everywhere. Because God just loves to show His children how they can please Him. Because God's a parent. Are you with me? The most unheard words from children. Is there anything I could do to help you today, Mom? What would you do, Mom, if you heard those words? You would go over and examine to see, is this an imposter? Did this person get in my house by mistake? And kids, you know, if you're going to go home and do that, maybe you could give your parents a little time to kind of get ready and warm up to this, because this could be a little lethal if you drive, you know, just straight out. But if you really knew they meant it, wouldn't it be incredible? Wouldn't it truly be incredible? I mean, if every morning at breakfast, Oh, no, let me do it today. He did it yesterday, Mom. Well, I know, we can all dream, right? But I want to tell you something. That's what it means when the Scripture says to delight in God's Word. It's to come to the Word of God with your heart motivation being, Lord, how can I please you today? And the Scripture says that when you delight in the Word of God, when your heart delights in the Word of God, now watch carefully, that will translate into this wonderful thing, and that is that your habits will be dictated by the Word of God. Did you know that? When you delight in the Word of God, it will automatically determine that your habits are dictated by the Word of God. Why? Because if you're coming every day and say, Lord, how can I please you? He'll show you and it'll translate into life. And the psalmist gives us a couple of clues here as to what that will mean. First of all, you will discover that your strength comes from God's Word. The Scripture says he's like a tree planted by the streams of water. Just like a tree is nourished by the constant supplies of water, without which under the blistering sun the tree would surely die, so the life that is rooted in the Word of God will also be established and it will be strong. When you get your roots down deep into God's Word, it's like the tree sending its roots down deep into the water next to the stream, and it grows strong. Not only will you discover that your strength comes from God's Word, but you will discover that your stability comes from God's Word. Watch this. A fruit tree that is planted by the banks of the river suggests stability. That's what the whole image is about here in the psalm. The tree is firmly rooted in the soil so that it can resist the storm. There are trees that are standing today, I am told, that were here when this country was discovered. And they have stood strong through the Civil War, through all kinds of stress and struggle in this land. And if you go to the right place, you can see trees that are just as magnificent and just as beautiful as they were in their prime. Why? They've got a tremendous root structure. And they are strong. If you've seen the redwoods, do you ever stand beneath one of those things that you could drive a car through? And just try to imagine something growing out of the ground that big. And did you ever see a tree that was so big that you knew in your heart there's no thunderstorm or lightning storm that is going to ever happen on this earth that's going to touch that tree? I mean, that tree is invincible. And that's the kind of stability God wants his people to have. And he says to us in his precious word that when you put your roots down deep into God's word, you will become a person of great stability. Notice, keep reading. Not only will you find your strength from God's Word and your stability from God's Word, but here's one I love. You will find that your spontaneity comes from God's Word. There's a little phrase here. It says, its leaf also shall not wither. Now think with me about that for just a moment. The leaf, now watch carefully, the leaf is the outward testimony of the tree. Isn't that true? The leaf is the outward testimony of the tree. The leaf tells you this is this sort of tree. And for the Christian, his testimony, his relationship with God, the Scripture says when the roots are down deep into the Word of God, the testimony of the Christian will not wither. It will be a vibrant, beautiful testimony of who God is. Someone has written that all God's trees in the Christian sense are evergreens. They're evergreen. They're always green. They're beautiful testimonies to the stability and strength of the being. And they don't wither. When the sun comes out and when the storms come, that tree stays strong. There's much talk these days about the testimony of the believer. How our values have changed. How our conduct has changed. You hear it everywhere you go. But the leaf does not wither. Listen to me. The leaf does not wither if it's rightly connected. Do you understand what I'm saying? You tell me, oh, here's this guy. I thought he was a great Christian. Man, he withered. He withered. Under the pressure of temptation, under the pressure of sexuality, under the pressure of finances or whatever, he withered. I can tell you something about him. If he withered, he wasn't rightly connected. Because the leaf is the outward testimony of the life that's in the person. And if you are rightly connected, what does that mean? Your roots go down deep into the Word of God. You're drawing energy from your time with God. You will not. That's the testimony of God's Word. So let me tell you something. If you withered, It wasn't the withering that was the important thing. It was the unconnecting back here someplace that caused it to happen. Some of you are withering right now. Nobody knows it but you. But you know it. And you know you're withering because back yonder someplace, you disconnected. And now all of a sudden, the elements are beating against you and there's no source of life to keep you strong and green. The spontaneity of your life comes from the Word of God. I read something that a secular humanist wrote. Don't read too much of them, but this guy's pretty famous. His name is Maslow. You've read of him, I'm sure, if you've had psychology. He wrote these words. Listen to this. He said, "What man needs but does not have, he seeks for unceasingly and becomes dangerously ready to jump at any hope, good or bad. The cure for this disease is obvious. We need a validated, usable system of human values that we can believe in and devote ourselves to because we know they are true." I thought to myself, where have you been? The Bible's been around here a long time. That's the system of believable human values that are true. And the secular humanists don't even know it exists. But people who sink their roots down deep into this book will find strength and stability and spontaneity. And yes, there's one last thing. They will also find success. Look, it brings forth its fruit in its season, and whatever he does shall prosper. You want to be prosperous and successful? The Word of God says this is how you do it. Get your spiritual roots down deep into the Word of God. You say, does that mean that if I become a practicing, studying Christian that I'll become wealthy? No, I'm not into that, and neither is the Bible. We define success so strangely, don't we? Someone has said that prosperity and success for the believer is like a zero. It is a zero until you put a one in front of it. Then it becomes a 10. If you put another zero, it becomes 100, it becomes 1,000. But the zero is a zero until there is a one. And true believers understand that prosperity is not prosperity unless the one is at the front of it. And when you put the one at the front of it, God himself, and then you begin to add the ciphers, then it means something. But until the one is there, there isn't any meaning to success at all. Isn't that true? So the Bible says that whatever success we have, whatever God gives us, he's going to make it prosper because he's going to be the one who's at the front of it. And when we put the zero next to it, now we got something, right? Now we got something. And whatever a man does, he says, will prosper. Well, I didn't leave much time to talk about the ungodly, because it didn't take much time to talk about them. In fact, the psalmist probably could have stopped at the end of this section with the first verse and the first words of verse 4. Because verse 4, he says, the ungodly are not so. Read that out loud with me. The ungodly are not so. Not so what? Not so like all this stuff we've just been talking about, right? The ungodly are not the people who put their roots down deep into the Word of God. They are not strong. They are not stable. They don't have spontaneity to their lives. They're caught up in the vortex of evil that drags them down through their influence and involvement and intensity. The ungodly are not so. Take everything we talked about that's good about the righteous man and negate it, and you've got the ungodly man. That's what he's saying. But then he adds three things that we should not forget, and I can just touch on them quickly. First of all, he says the ungodly cannot stand in the time of difficulty. And he uses an incredible illustration. He says they're like the chaff which the wind drives away. Now, I don't want to pretend that I'm a farmer and that I've had a lot of experience in the farm, because I haven't. But I used to live with my uncle during the summers when I was growing up, and I did a little farm work, enough to know that I wouldn't cut out to be a farmer. One of the things I used to do, and I did kind of like this, is we used to bale hay every summer, and I was with the crew that would go out in the field, and we used square bales. We weren't into those round things, which you can't stack, but we used the square bales, and we grabbed the bale hook, and we'd pitch that thing up with our knee and kick it up on the wagon. And as I got a little bit older, I got to be the wagon man. I'd got up on the wagon, and I stacked the bales. But I thought after a while that that wasn't near as much fun as being down there. You know why? When you throw that hay up on the wagon, all the chaff, all the little pieces of hay end up on the wagon floor. And you're up there, you don't have any shirt on, and it's hot and you're sweating. I know that's indelicate, but it's true. What somebody told me the other day, that men sweat, women glow. I don't know what that's all about. I mean, that's what I heard. But I was glowing, if you understand. I was up on the wagon, you know, I was sweating or glowing, however you want to talk about it. And then the wind starts to blow. Or you go over a hill and you get into the wind draft, and all of a sudden all that chaff starts to swirl in the air and you get it all over your skin. Ooh. It itches like crazy. Are you itching yet? Anybody itching? All right.

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4: 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The Apostle Paul said, "Whoever will call upon the name of the Lord will be saved. How then shall they call upon him in whom they have not believed? And how shall they believe in whom they have not heard? And how shall they hear without a preacher?" Well, the answer is obvious. They can't hear unless somebody tells them. 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
18: Now, there are several things that I do believe that a parent needs to understand and needs to communicate to their children. And those messages that we communicate are going to be positive or negative. They're going to be helpful or a hindrance. They could be developing or they could be destructive. But we are going to be communicating some things that are going to go either way in that child's life. That's why you and I have to be careful what we communicate. We have to stop and think, this is what I'm saying. What am I communicating?
19: Children are to be seen and not heard. Well, that old saying often had the effect of diminishing the value of young people. But today's edition of In Touch, the teaching ministry of Dr. Charles Stanley, points us to Christ's view of children. Evaluate whether you might need to make some adjustments to your parenting technique as you listen today to Messages Parents Sent. 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
18: Do you ever think of yourself as a communicator? Well, more than likely you would say no, but the truth is you are. You communicate through your eyes, through your facial expressions, through your voice, through your gestures, through your posture, through your dress, through your presence or your absence, and sometimes powerfully through your silence. And when I think about what parents communicate to their children, the kind of awesome effects it has upon them. And the truth is, it has lasting effects. And all of us are the products of what our parents have communicated to us. And somebody says, well, but my parents passed away when I was very young in life, or they left me at my grandmother's house, and or they divorced and walked away, it doesn't make any difference what they did. They communicated a message to you, and you either interpreted it properly or incorrectly. And it has had an effect upon you. It will always have an effect upon you as long as you live. Because you see, we don't outgrow those things that are communicated to us. Now, once in a while, we may recognize, because it keeps coming back like a tape, something that was communicated to us. And once you identify, if it's not a good thing, and you identify it as something that's been playing all of your life or for years and years and years, you can take that tape out, you can correct it. But oftentimes we never stop to think, where did that come from? Communicated to you, probably before you realized what was happening. And I want us to think about these messages that we send as parents. And there are two primary areas of communication I want to discuss here. Number one is simply this, that it is the responsibility of every parent to communicate to their children and to communicate very well to their children, very clearly to their children, those principles, both by what they teach and by their own actions, those principles that will enable their children to live a godly life and to fulfill God's purpose for their life. It is the father or the mother and the parent's responsibility to communicate faithfully and adequately those provisions and those principles so that they'll be able to fulfill God's will for their life. That's our responsibility as parents. A second area of communication is this, that every child needs to have communicated to them the following affirmations. I'm accepted. I belong. I'm competent. I'm loved. I'm secure. And I'm worthy. When children are communicated those emotions and they feel that, they sense that, here's what you can expect. First of all, they're going to sense a security in their home for their provision, for their protection, and for their personal discipline to become the kind of children they ought to be. They're going to feel like that they're somebody, they understand who they are, and therefore they're not going to have to run out and try to get with their peers acceptance through sex and drugs and alcohol and partying. They don't have to find out who they are. They already know who they are. They already have a sense of security. They already have a sense of belonging. They don't have to join some gang and join in some very sensual and immoral affair in order to find out who they are and if they're worth and if they're loved and if they're cared for and if their life really counts. It's already been delegated to them. They discovered that because their parents communicated to them those principles that they realized that would have eternal value in their life. They were communicated to that they're accepted, that they belong, that they're competent, that they're adequate to do, that they're loved, that they're worthy, and that certainly they're secure in that relationship with their parents. Those kind of children grew up to be godly. Those kind of children grew up to make a difference in life. They grew up to fulfill God's purpose and plan for their life. Why? Because the communication in those early years was those basic foundational emotions and truths that are so absolutely essential to all of us. And this is the kind of communication God would send to all of us. He wants all of us as His children to understand that we're accepted, that we belong, that we are people who have become competent because of the Holy Spirit living within us, that we are eternally and unconditionally loved, that we're secure in Him, and that we're certainly worth something because His Son died at the cross to make sure all of us know what our worth's all about. Now, there are several things that I do believe that a parent needs to understand and needs to communicate to their children. Parents need to communicate to their children very clearly that that child's emotions are very important to them, that they do matter, that they do count, that they do belong. All of these things are very simple on our part. But how does a child interpret that? And when I think about that, how that happens, a child's emotions are programmed early in life, and those emotions become a vital part of their thinking that affect all of their thinking, their relationships, and every single aspect of their life. And those messages that we communicate are going to be positive or negative. They're going to be helpful or a hindrance. They could be developing or they could be destructive. But we are going to be communicating some things that are going to go either way in that child's life. That's why you and I have to be careful what we communicate. We have to stop and think, this is what I'm saying. What am I communicating? It is the parent's responsibility to treat every child differently. You say, well, you should treat them all alike. You can't do that. For the simple reason, it's our responsibility as parents to understand the different types of personalities different children have. And so you can send this message, communicate this message to one child, he interprets a certain way. You send the same message to another child, he may interpret it another way. And so it's our responsibility to learn the personality of our children and to be sure that the message we communicate is the message we intend for them to receive. Now, no parent's perfect. We've all made our mistakes and we'll all make them. Can we correct them? Yes, we can. And one way you can always correct any mistake is with love. When you know how to love someone, no matter what the mistake is, you can convey that. And love has this awesome power to heal. And so you may hear this message and say, oh my, how many mistakes I've made. None that God cannot correct. And it may be that those mistakes were made a long time ago and your children now are old enough to have been married and maybe they have their own children and you know deep down inside that maybe you made some mistakes back there and you'd like to correct them and you think, well, it's too late to correct them. Well, let's put it this way. It may be too late to correct fully that mistake. It's not too late to say, I'm sorry. It's not too late to say, I wish I had done better. It's not too late to say, if I just had it to go over again. It's never too late to say, how can I correct? How can I help? And how can I communicate to you how deeply I love you and appreciate you and how much worth I place and value I place on you as my son or my daughter? Never too late to say that. So what I would like to do to make this very practical is this. I want to illustrate some of those circumstances that all of us as parents deal with in our life, or grandparents, or some, for example, maybe you're not married, you don't have children, but you also have the problem of communicating sometimes exactly what you mean. And sometimes you leave a message that you never intended to leave. And sometimes people get very hurt, very, very deeply hurt, because they hear a message you didn't intend to communicate, but that's what they heard, and that's how they interpreted what you said. Think about this. Nobody trains us to be parents. You can be trained in theology, trained as an accountant, trained as a scientist, trained as a teacher, trained as this, trained in that. Who trains us as parents? We learn oftentimes by mistake. But if you listen to this message, it'll help you. It'll help you train your children and communicate to them in such a way that they're going to feel accepted, belonging, competent, loved, worthy, and very secure. Every child needs to leave home with those emotions founded deep inside, very rooted and grounded as a foundation in their life. Those emotions need to be absolutely settled once and for all. So what I'd like to do is to talk about some of the things that we face in life. And what I want to do is give you the illustration. Then I want to show you how we respond sometimes. Then what does the child hear? And then how should we do it? So let's begin with something very simple, and that is you are watching your favorite TV program and you are engrossed in it. Your son or your daughter walks in and says, hey, I want to talk to you about something. Don't bother me. Don't you see, this is my favorite program. I've been waiting all day for it to come on. And right now I don't have time. Just we'll talk about it later. Now your message is, I'm busy. The child's communication is this. You're too busy with something that doesn't really make any difference. You're too busy watching a TV program or reading a newspaper or reading a magazine. What I have to say is very important, and what you're saying to me is, what I have to say is not important. What you're doing is more important than me. And so I'm not as important as your newspaper. I'm not as important as your ball game. I'm not as important as what you're thinking. And so the child walks away. Now, you may not have meant to communicate that, but listen, it isn't what you think. It's what you communicate that matters. And when you turn a child away and you say to them, I don't have time for you now, and look what I'm doing, which to that child is very, very unimportant and very, very, listen, insignificant compared to what that child has on his or her mind, you communicate a very devastating message, because this is the way it's communicated. I don't count at this moment. He doesn't care. If he really loved me, he'd listen, because what I have to say is very important. And what he's saying by not listening to me is, what I have to say is not important at this time. So how do you correct that? No matter what you and I are doing, when our child walks in and they say, I something I need to talk to you, but I want to talk to you about it. You know what? It's important. He's your child. She's your daughter. Whatever's on their mind, you need to listen to. Now listen to me carefully. Because one of these days, you're going to want to listen to what they have to say. But if you're too busy throughout their younger years to listen, one of these days, they don't care what you think. And they're not going to tell you what you want to know. Very important you communicate. You're important to me enough that whatever you have to say, I want to listen to it. And it's not going to hurt you to take 30 seconds or 60 seconds at least to say, well, you know what? We can deal with that right now, or maybe we could deal with it a little bit later, but at least you have given them your attention. You've dropped everything and you've said, you are so important, I want to hear what you have to say. A second area that I want us to mention is this, and that is, a child does his best in school, and his best is not very good. And so he comes home and you say to that child, is that the best you can do? I know you can do better. You should, you ought, you must. It's very embarrassing to me if you to bring these kind of grades home. And besides that, look at your brothers, look at your sisters, look what they've done. You can do better than this. Now, what you have sent is a communication that says, as far as you're concerned, you ought to do better. You know what the child hears? Communicated to the child is, I don't measure up. I'll never be able to measure up to my brother or my sister. I can't please my father. When he says I ought and I should and I must, I'll never be able to do all that he thinks I should and ought and must. And here's what happens. The gradual separation begins. It may be very little at the moment, but what that child begins to recognize is something is between him or her and her father. And you watch this. Here's what will happen. When a child figures and thinks and realizes, and you communicate to them, you can't please me, because it's not going to just happen once, it's going to happen often, the child becomes frustrated. The child becomes angry. Angry at themselves because they can't. Angry at you because you sometimes holler at them, or this should, ought, must is such pressure on them as a young child. And so what happens is they become angry. And after a while, you know what? They just become rebellious. If they realize they can't do it, and you keep on expecting it, and they can't, and their anger develops into rebellion, and then what happens? They withdraw and withdraw and withdraw. Then they become disobedient. Then you get on their case again, and it begins a vicious cycle. I have seen it over and over and over again. Children become deeply, deeply hurt. They want to please their dad. They want to please their mom, and they can't. And right now, they happen to be doing the best they can. They don't know how to do any better, and these expectations are awesomely destructive. How do you correct that? Your son or your daughter comes in, they've done their best. Their best just doesn't add up to what you think they can do. Here's what you say. Well, we probably didn't do very good this time, did we? What you've done is you've included yourself, we. Because Dad, more than likely, you had a part. And so you say to them, we didn't do very good this time, but you know what? I bet we'll do better next time. Let's see, how can I help you do better next time? Not expecting you to be perfect. Because, you know, Dad himself, I wasn't perfect. And so, therefore, don't expect you to be perfect, but probably we can do a little better. What you have done is you have affirmed his belonging. You have affirmed his self-esteem. You have affirmed his competence. You have said to him, I know you can do better. And we together will do better. There's a third kind of experience. And that's when the father makes the promise to his son, I'm going to take you to the ball game Friday night. We're going. Got the tickets. Or the mother says, sweetheart, I'm going to take you shopping Friday. School's out, you and mom are going shopping. So either one of them, father fails to come home, fails to take his son to the ball game. Mother shows up later and says, well, it's too late. The father says, well, you know, sometimes in life you just have some things that are just more important than going to the ball game, and so I couldn't come. Sorry. And so the mother says, well, you know, I just had to work and it just wasn't convenient. I just didn't feel like going shopping. We can go shopping some other time. That's what you communicated. What did your children hear? The child grows up and says, you know, you say, well, I would never say this. Remember what I said, it's not what you think, it's what you communicate. Well, how am I to trust God to keep his promises? My father wouldn't even keep his promises. How can I trust God to be trustworthy when I can't even see him and I can see my father who's supposed to love me and I can't trust him to keep his promises and I can't trust him to do what he says he's going to do? How can I trust God? How do you expect me? And so how do you correct that? If you can't show up, you call him and tell him you're not coming. And say, I'm sorry, I apologize, here's what's happened, but as soon as I get home, we're going to plan to do it next time. You can count on me. I know it's my fault, and I want to ask you to forgive me. We will do it next time. You can correct it, but you don't wait a week or a month until the child's hurt has become deep and deeper and deeper, and anger has developed, and distrust has developed. And then he says, well, you know, I don't. My father said he's going to take me to the ballgame. I don't know whether he is or not. The last time he didn't. And so what happens? It just gets deeper and deeper, stronger and stronger, and you create distrust. No parent wants to create distrust in his child. You communicating to your children many messages. And I want to ask you again, are you communicating, I accept you just the way you are? You belong to me. You're competent. I've got confidence in you. I love you. You're secure in our relationship. And you're worth more than you'll ever be able to understand.
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19: 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With advice for Christian parents, here's a moment with Charles Stanley.
18: If you're a parent or plan to be one someday, it's never too late to begin having a positive impact on your children and grandchildren. And mother or dad, let me just say this. You need to learn to listen to God very early in the life of your child. And God does honor parents who want to raise their children in a godly fashion. It begins by being an example. And also, a parent should have a clear goal. What is it that you want your child to learn? Where do you want them to go spiritually? How do you want them to grow up?
0: Another thing I would mention is this. Introduce to them very early in life the Word of God and talk about God's Word. And don't just say when they get a little older, go read your Bible, but read it with them. Let them see you reading it. And a good place to do that is at the table sometime at dinner. And also, keep bringing Jesus into your conversations. So what happens? When you begin to magnify the place of the Word of God in your home, and you're continually talking about Jesus in your conversations, at some point, at the right age, and you'll know that, you begin to explain to them, well, what is sin? And what does the Bible mean when it says sin? And what about the cross and the bloody death of Jesus on the cross? And what about forgiveness? There will come a time when it is your responsibility to explain to your child how to be saved. Now, Mom and Dad, you have to be sure that you are. And secondly, you want to be sure that you know how to explain that to them in a very simple fashion so that they understand. Not to scare them, not to frighten them, not to in any way accuse them. You're just leading them to Jesus, which means you must be very sensitive. And also sensitive to their progress as you see them growing. Because what you're really doing as a parent once they're saved, you're discipling your sons and your daughters. What you're doing is you're establishing in them the authority of the Word of God and the authority of God Himself. You want them to understand, what does God say? What does He think about it? And then when you get ready to buy them a Bible, make it a big deal. Create the kind of environment in your home where your children understand the Bible is God's authority. That's how we make decisions. Let them see you reading it. Let them hear you praying, praying with them. Proverbs 22:6 says, train up a child in the way he should go, and when he is old, he will not depart from it. That is the promise of God. And somewhere along the way, they're going to face up to this awesome truth that you as a parent built into their life.
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3: 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This woman's salvation was divinely orchestrated. If you read the text, you'll see first, Jesus did not have to pass through Samaria on his journey from Jerusalem to Galilee. There were alternative routes open to him, but he did. John 4, 4. Jesus was there at an unlikely time to meet her. Don't miss your divine appointment today in sharing the gospel.
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0: Alrighty, we're back. And we got a bunch of stuff to get through. Phone lines are open. If you have a question or a comment, give us a call at 216-901-0933. This is good news here. Ready? Flight attendants should have a voice. Airline employee fired for pro-life views wins massive payday. You know, the pro-lifers, they have come after the pro-lifers in this country more than any other group of people. I know, because I've been in a pro-life battle from the very first day we were in that. And we know what it's like to be dragged into court on false charges and charged with false, with everything you can imagine. Anyhow, a longtime flight attendant, formerly with Southwest Airlines, has been paid nearly $1 million over her firing for expressing her pro-life religious views. You should have the right to express your views. It's called the First Amendment, isn't it? Okay.
1: Yes.
0: And a report at Lifeline explains Charlene Carter had been fired in 2017 after she sent graphic anti-abortion messages to leaders of the Transport Workers Union in Local 556. If they were supporting that and she was a member, then she has the right and the duty to do that, didn't she? God bless people that are doers of the word, not just hearers only.
1: Yes.
0: She had resigned from the union nearly 7 years earlier over its pro-abortion agenda and sent the messages to protest the union's endorsement of the 217 Women's March. That, you see, that union, I would have nothing to do with that union, because that Women's March of 2017, I was there. That was one of the filthiest, dirtiest things I've ever seen in my life. It was one of the filthiest, dirtiest things. You had on this, in that platform, I will never forget, because it was right after the pro-life march, okay? And when Trump had taken office. Now, our march, we had to, I think it was over 1 million people there, okay? And here, we left that place, the pro-lifers left that place clean. There was no garbage, no trash, they left it clean. These women were so dirty. First of all, I watched them. They had a platform set up there. You had one of their speakers was a Muslim woman covered from head to toe, standing next to her, and it was like, I think, 45-degree weather out there. You had these Democratic women topless. You had them out there topless. Now, with them, they had children. There was a little boy and a little girl standing there holding placards. My guess is they were between 8 and 9, 10 years old. And on those placards, the sign said, F you, Trump. They used the F word. Okay. They had little kids, and the little kids were shouting that. That's what this filthy woman's march was, a filthy woman's march. Mm-hmm. Okay. And I'll say it again. What happened? See, now our women, the pro-life women, the Christian women, they know that if you have to go to the bathroom, you go into a bathroom. Okay. So when you march down, from the Supreme Court, on First Street, when you march down to where the Art Museum, the West Branch, is on Fourth Street, down there, in there, you have bathrooms. You have this big, long tunnel, and you have several women's bathrooms. You know, you have to go. You have to walk, or you can walk to these other businesses. And so when after our march, when our people all go down there, the men go into the men's bathroom, okay, and the men didn't have any lines, but the women had lines, but they stayed in line, and they went in the women's bathroom. That's what they did. Not the Democratic women. They defecated right there on the sidewalk. And the women that worked there, and these were just mostly all women that worked in that art museum, were Democrats. They were complaining, and they were telling you as to how they could not believe themselves how these women did that. That they, instead of walking further down and find a, first of all, they went into the men's room too. They went into the men's room, but instead of going down, they actually, she said there were several of them that she couldn't believe it, defecated right on the steps there of the art museum. And that was dirty. Now, I talked to some of the bus drivers that even called it in, and they had these women on the bus, and some of them brought their little babies with them to D.C. on a pro-death march. And instead of, you know, they had, like, disposable diapers, they said they just threw them right in the aisle of the bus. And the bus driver said they would never, never drive for another one of those women's marches again.
1: Wow.
0: Because it was, that's how dirty it was. So, all right, we have Brian. Is that Brian? Yep, Brian. In Texas. Hey, Brian, you're on.
2: Thank you, Pastor. God bless. May the Lord continue to give you the strength and energy with this team that you have that comes on every night. And it's just very moving, and it's only through the Lord. And I'm calling from Dallas, Texas, and I want to say may the Lord continue to give you the strength and style and your whole team, and God continue to guide you through the Holy Spirit. I just want to mention real quick, I called the other day about Giuliano. He's in the hospital in critical condition.
0: Yeah, I tried to find out how he was doing today. How is he doing?
2: I don't know. All I know is he's in critical condition due to this 9/11 incident that happened in on Ground Zero because of all the hazardous materials and stuff from that dust and the dirt. A lot of firefighters, as we all know, a lot of firefighters have died. 9/11 rescuers, police officers have all died. You know, the fire trucks were melted in the heat. The iron was melted, and now he's in the hospital in critical condition, along with several firefighters that have been sick due to this hazardous materials from the dust and stuff. And once again, I wanted to bring this to everybody's attention. If this was the Antichrist Democratic, one of them, one of their members, of their Antichrist members of the Socialist Party that they are, if this was one of them in the hospital due to this 9/11 dust, do you think there would be a different turnaround of what their thought process would be of what's going on with the Iran not having a nuclear bomb and them coming to the light that, hey, you know, what if this was one of them, one of their family members that was in the hospital in critical condition with respiratory, or one of these many firefighters that have died because of this hazardous material due to 9/11, due to terrorism on our soil. I just wanted to bring that to everybody's attention, and they really need to relook at this, Pastor. And everybody else that's out there thinking north, south, east, or west about Democrat, anti-Democrat, or Republican, and what Trump's trying to do to stop this movement and all these mosques that are popping up like mushrooms here in our great state of Texas. Our governor's trying to stop this movement of them building this these temples that are to worship the devil. And I just wanted to bring that to everybody's attention. Every state, that every other governor, they need to do this the same. They need to stop this movement that's going on with them. Their motive is to kill America. They want to destroy America. They want to wipe Israel off the map. And somebody's got to stop them. And now we got, once again, look up about Giuliani's in the hospital in critical condition due to what happened at 9/11. But I wanted to bring that to attention again. I'm not going to stop. I'm going to keep fighting, Pastor. And thank you for taking my call. And God bless.
0: All right. Thank you, Brian. Well, we have an unholy alliance, and it's been that way. If you take a look at the terrorists in the country, there are two sides. They're radical Islam or communist, okay? And they've joined up, they've formed a confederacy, an unholy union there. Even the leaders there in Iran saying they were hoping the Democrats in this country could turn the country enough against us. When have you ever seen the Democrats come on the side of America, to take up for the side of America? Some of them they seem to say that in 9/11, but others in 9/11 said America deserved it. And the Muslims were celebrating, even though those in New York that weren't a part of that were celebrating when the Trade Center comes down and all that. So, yeah, you have here what you've got. You've got the communists, the Democratic Communist Party, the radical Muslim Democratic Party on one side. You've got the Christians and the Jews on the other. Okay, and so, and the communist Jews, you actually had some communist Jews marching on the side of Hamas in those New York parades, you know.
1: Wow.
0: Or at least that's what they claimed to be. That's what they claimed to be. They were carrying signs that said, you know, Jews for Palestine, okay. And so, but that's what's happening right now, that where our country is divided. But you'll never see the Democrats take the side of America. They'll always take the side of America's enemies.
1: Hmm.
0: And an obvious reason, huh? All righty, 216-901-0933. She goes on to say she had resigned from the union several years earlier over its pro-abortion agenda, and she sent a message to protest the union's endorsement of the 2017 Women's March, a pro-abortion even linked to abortion industry planned predators. Under the terms of her employment, she was required to pay the union fees. She took both the union and the airline to court, and I'm glad she did, over the firing, charging they retaliated against her because of her religious views, and a federal jury in 2022 agreed, deciding that the defendants violated her rights, and this was affirmed by the U.S. Fifth Circuit Court of Appeals. And again, U.S. District Judge Brantley Starr ordered Southwest to reinstate her and to pay her more than $810,000 in damages, including $150,000 in back pay. The judge also required the airline to notify employees of their rights against religious discrimination. You know, most of those big unions are Democratic, you know, Communist Party. Not all, some of them aren't anymore, but most of them are real. The worst, completely Democrat union is the NEA. It is completely a communist organization.
1: Hmm. Well, you think about the money, what she got after all that time. You know, the legal fees that she had to do, the lost wages, that's nothing. They didn't pay her anything, really.
0: Well, actually, the legal fees would have been part of the settlement. They would have, when you win the case, the opposition has to pay the legal fees.
1: So. Is that?
0: Yeah.
1: What did she lose as far as not having the employment? You know, so many people they get because of they're making a stand, they'll end up losing their home.
0: They gave her $150,000 for back pay. So
1: yeah, I mean that's so little though compared to what's fighting that. But that's wonderful she did that. I'm just saying.
0: She won the battle.
1: Yeah,
3: yes.
1: Yeah, and that's important. But I just think about the loss of that people don't think about when you go out and you try to make a fight or make a stand. It's going to cost you.
0: Well, let's see. Let's take, when was that? 2017.
1: And it's...
0: So then that would have been...
1: 5 years of fighting, or...?
0: When she got her... She won the suit where in 2022, okay? So that would have been 5 years, and she got, if you added the 800 and something, the 810,000 with 150,000, okay, that's 960,000. So divide 5 into 960,000. It's just almost 200,000 a year.
1: Yeah.
0: So that's a good pay. So, I'd take it.
1: Hmm. Okay.
0: All right.
1: Yeah.
0: All right. There you go. 216-901-0. Oh, you know what?
4: Yeah.
0: You see what time it is?
4: Yep.
0: It's time for you fellows to move into action, to do your thing, to tell the folks out there, to all you Democrats, if you repent, listen, you don't have to spend eternity together. We know you don't want to do that.
4: Yeah.
0: Right?
4: That's right.
0: I mean, who would want to spend eternity with Democrats? Even Democrats don't want to spend eternity with Democrats. and some of them will actually tell you that. So you don't have to do that. But what is required is something called repentance, right?
4: That's right. That's right.
0: And if you repent and you mean it, will you fellas tell them how they can avoid spending all of eternity with each other out there?
4: Okay. You know, earlier today I was pondering on listening to Joe Larson, Pastor Hal, and John McTernan, and many times when you get to this point, they'll ask you, how much time do I have? And as I thought about that, it's really not about how much time do they have, but it's about how much time do you have. If you don't know the Lord and the pardoning of your sins, how much time do you really have? because the clock is counting down from the time you're born. The time is not counting up; it's counting down to that very last minute that you'll have on this earth, and nobody knows when that is. But that time is coming, and so it's very important that we pay attention to what time it is. And it's something that we're living in right now, because the Bible talks about knowledge shall be increased and men shall run to and fro in the book of Daniel. And we see a lot of that going on right now. And looking at what's coming right now, the disclosure of UFOs and all of this, this is going to take a lot of people by storm. And the Bible says this in 2 Thessalonians, and then I'll turn it over to Pastor. It says, for the mystery of iniquity doth already work, only he who now letteth will let until he be taken out of the way, and then shall that wicked be revealed, whom the Lord shall consume with the spirit of his mouth and shall destroy with the brightness of his coming, even him whose coming is after the working of Satan, with all power and signs and lying wonders and with all deceivableness of unrighteousness in them that perish, because, listen to this, because they receive not the love of the truth, that they might be saved. And then on top of this, it says, and for this cause God shall send them strong delusion, that they should believe a lie, that they all might be damned who believe not the truth, but had pleasure in unrighteousness. Listen, people, the coming deception, the mystery of iniquity is already at work. What they are about to disclose is going to trip up many people, and it is time. You want to be locked in and understand who the Lord is. You want to be saved. You don't want to be second guessing, because eternity is at hand. And so if you call on the name of the Lord, you can be saved. Go ahead, Pastor.
1: Yes, and how do we call upon the name of the Lord? You know, the idea is we need to know who the Lord is. We need to know that Jesus Christ, who Jesus Christ is. Jesus Christ is God in the flesh. When he walked this earth, he was born of a virgin. He was God the Father, was his Father, and he was born not of man, but of God himself. And he walked that perfect life on this earth. He lived a perfect life, and he shed his blood on the cross, not for his sins, but our sins. And so when we talk about salvation, we talk about having a personal relationship with Jesus. That means we get to know him, but that's after we're saved. So how do we get saved? It's by belief and belief alone. It's turning from our old ways. That's called repentance.
0: One minute.
1: Changing our minds and turning towards God. So you can do that by asking him to come into your heart and save you from your sin and make you a new creature, Lord. And you can do that by just simple prayer. Go ahead. We got 1 minute. Okay, go ahead.
0: We have just a little bit. We have 1 minute. That's right, right here. How do you do that? Well, again, what the Lord Jesus said, you pray to the Father.
1: Yes.
0: You pray to the Father. You ask, you repent, ask for forgiveness of your sin. And then once you do that, God will, if you're sincere, God will always honor that commitment. Then you ask the Lord Jesus to be the Lord of your life, all of your life, okay, without any exemptions. And you got to put him first, like he put you first. When he took your place upon that cross, you were first. We're out of time for tonight, so we have to say good night.
4: Good night.
0: God bless.
4: God bless.
0: And always keep fighting the fight.
4: Fight.
0: Fight.
4: Fight.
0: Fight.
4: Fight.
0: Fight. Fight.
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5: The preceding program is sponsored by What's Right, What's Left Ministries and is responsible for its content. Josh Booth back with Bill Bullington. And hey, Bill, I seem to hear a lot about taxes when it comes to investing.
6: Well, a lot of people pay an awful lot of attention to taxes, and oftentimes it hurts their investment performance. How you're invested is just as important as how much in taxes you're going to pay, and you shouldn't let one outweigh the other.
5: So really, you should just have a balanced approach.
6: Balance is key. Everybody has a certain personality type. They've got a certain risk tolerance. Most people don't even know what it is until they sit down with someone like me and show them what different portfolios would return and what kind of risk they're taking. You need to match that up with your personality as closely as you possibly can. Otherwise, you're going to be too uncomfortable and you have a tendency to abandon your plans.
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31: Let's pray. Father, thank you so much that what Martha is singing about, Lord, is reality, that there's a glorious day coming when our Jesus will see. Lord, we thank you that we can say Jesus is mine, all those wonderful truths that we just heard sung to us. Thank you so much. And now, Lord, we pray, continue. Don't stop now, Lord. Continue to thrill our hearts with your word. In Jesus' name, amen. Please turn your Bibles now to Isaiah chapter 47. Isaiah 47, as we can continue in our journey through the book of Isaiah. This chapter, with the several chapters within this area here, having to deal with Babylon. And so we read in Isaiah chapter 47, verse 1, come down, sit in the dust, O virgin daughter of Babylon, sit on the ground. There's no throne, O daughter of the Chaldeans, for thou shalt no more be called tender and delicate. Take the millstones, grind meal, uncover thy locks, make bare the leg, uncover thy thigh, pass over the rivers. Thy nakedness shall be uncovered, yea, thy shame shall be seen. I will take vengeance, and I will not meet thee as a man. As for our Redeemer, the Lord of hosts is his name, the Holy One of Israel. Sit thou silent, get thee into darkness, O daughter of the Chaldeans, for thou shalt no more be called the Lady of Kingdoms. I was wroth with my people I have polluted mine inheritance and given them into thine hand. Thou didst show them no mercy upon the ancients. Thou hast thou very heavily laid thy yoke. And thou saidest, I shall be a lady forever. So that thou didst not lay these things to thy heart, neither didst thou remember the latter end of it. Therefore, hear now this, that thou art given to pleasures, that dwellest carelessly, that saith in thine heart, I am, none else beside me. I shall not sit as a widow, neither shall I know the loss of children. But these two things shall come to thee in a moment, in one day, the loss of children and widowhood. They shall come upon thee in their perfection for the multitude of thy sorceries and for the great abundance of thine enchantments. For thou hast trusted in thy wickedness. Thou hast said, none seeth me. Thy wisdom, thy knowledge, it hath perverted thee. Thou hast said in thine heart, I'm glad, or I am, and none else beside me. Therefore shall evil come upon thee. Thou shalt not know from whence it riseth. Mischief shall fall upon thee. Thou shalt not be able to put it off. And desolation shall come upon thee suddenly, which thou shalt not know. Stand now with thine enchantments, with the multitude of thy sorceries, wherein thou hast labored from thy youth. If so be, thou shalt be able to profit. If so be, thou mayest prevail. Thou art weary in the multitude of thy counsels. Let now the astrologers, stargazers, moon prognosticators stand up, save thee from these things that shall come upon thee. Behold, there shall be a stubble. The fire shall burn them. They shall not deliver themselves from the power of the flame. There shall not be a coal to warm at, nor fire to sit before it. Thus shall they be unto thee with whom thou hast labored, even thy merchants from thy youth. They shall wander, every one to his quarter. None shall save thee. What we come to here in this section of the Isaiah, not just this chapter, but others before it, is a time for God to deal with Babylon. Babylon, the great city. Babylon, the nation that conquered and whose force no other people was able to stand against. Babylon, the city with exquisite luxuries, famous hanging gardens, never before seen on earth. Babylon is simply the great. Babylon, people of the Chaldeans, that God ordained to correct his people, the Jewish people. But Babylon went too far. They sinned against God. They elevated themselves to think that they were greater than God. It's not good. What happened to you, Babylon? Babylon, you've not given God the glory he deserves. Babylon, you've not known the God who made you. Babylon, you have not bent your knee before God. Babylon, God's been patient with you, but he's watched you and you have filled up the cup of your iniquities and it's now running over. God waited, Babylon, for you to repent, for you to turn yourself around and make God the delight of your life. But Babylon said no. And now the time has come for Babylon to be judged. In chapter 45, God called his servant, who was Cyrus, the king of Persia. God said that he was going to use Cyrus as a tool. And that was in Isaiah 45:1. Thus saith the Lord to his anointed, or to his Messiah, to Cyrus, whose right hand I have holden to subdue nations before him. I'll loose the loins of kings to open before him the two gates. The gates shall not be shut. When the Babylonians had filled up their own cup of iniquity, God sent Cyrus as a type of Messiah to destroy Babylon. And God did call Cyrus a Messiah, as we saw. Very surprising, because there were two works that God had called Cyrus to accomplish in his life. The first work was that Cyrus was to destroy Babylon. Babylon held the Jewish people as their prisoners. Babylon had tortured the Jewish people, were killing them off one by one, and Babylon had to be destroyed. And it was Cyrus that God sent to destroy the captors of the Jewish people, Babylon. The second life work of Cyrus, which he did accomplish, was that he freed the Jewish people. And for those two great works, destroying Babylon and setting the Jewish people free, God called Cyrus his Messiah in that Isaiah 45:1, thus saith the Lord to his Messiah, to Cyrus. God called Cyrus his Messiah because what God did through Cyrus became a picture of Jesus Christ, who was obviously God's Messiah sent by God, because just as Cyrus destroyed the Babylonians who held the Jewish people as prisoners, Jesus destroyed the devil who held us as prisoners, Hebrews 2:14. For as much then as the children are partakers of flesh and blood, Jesus also likewise himself took part of the same, that through death he might destroy him that had the power of death, that is the devil, and deliver them who through fear of death were all their lifetime subject to bondage, prisoners. And just as Cyrus destroyed the Babylonians so that the Jewish people could be freed, Jesus destroyed the devil so that we could be free. Just as Cyrus did free the Jewish people from the Babylonians, Jesus the Messiah freed us from the bondage of Satan. Now, it's time for God to deal with Babylon. The cup of iniquity, as I said, has reached over now, and they are now in full-blown worship of their two heathen gods, their two idols called Bel and Nebo, which we saw last week. And the judgment has come on these two idols, and God says to the Babylonians, just have a good look at your two idols. And in Isaiah 46:1, the first idol, God says, Bel boweth down, Nebo, the second idol, Nebo stoopeth, their idols were upon the beast and upon the cattle, your carriages were heavy laden, they were burdened to the beast. Now it's time for God to focus on Babylon herself. And this time in this judgment, God says to Babylon in verse 1, come down and sit in the dust, O virgin daughter of Babylon, sit on the ground. Here God is ordering Babylon to just come down from her throne of pride and power, come down from that offensive pride to God. That's what humility is. Humility is to come down. Everyone will be eventually humbled by Jesus Christ, as the Bible says in Isaiah 45:23, God says, I have sworn by myself, the word has gone out of my mouth in righteousness and shall not return, that unto me every knee shall bow, every tongue shall swear. Who's that speaking in Isaiah 45:23? Who's speaking? That's Jesus Christ. What will every tongue do? Swear. That's Jesus Christ as God from Philippians 2:10, that at the name of Jesus, every knee shall bow of things of heaven, things in earth, things under the earth, and that every tongue should confess that Jesus Christ is Lord, that Jesus Christ is God, to the glory of God the Father. Every person will come down from pride. Every person will be humble before Jesus Christ by bowing to Jesus Christ and calling Jesus Christ God. The critical question is, when? When will it happen? The issue is, when will each person bow and worship before Jesus Christ and confess that Jesus Christ is God? Every person will, but the question is, when? Because Jesus said in Matthew 23:12, whosoever shall exalt himself shall be abased or brought down. He that shall humble himself, he who brings himself down, shall be exalted. The Bible commands every person in this life in 1 Peter 5:6, to humble yourselves under the mighty hand of God, that he may exalt you in due time. And if a person in this life comes down and humbles himself and makes Jesus Christ the God of his life, then God will exalt that person to heaven to be with Jesus Christ for all eternity. But if a person refuses to come down from pride, a person refuses to humble himself before Jesus Christ, a person refuses to make Jesus Christ the God of his life that he will follow, then that person will be brought down, and that's called being cast into hell for eternity, a place of misery and suffering that God does not want to do. But what God is doing in verse 1 is commanding Babylon in verse 1, come down and sit in the dust. God is commanding Babylon, humble yourselves in repentance. God is commanding that so that he could save Babylon, because Babylon, if Babylon had obeyed God in verse 1, they would not have been destroyed. That's what God is doing with the gospel today. The gospel is a command. It's a command like verse 1 for every person to come down and sit in the dust. Gospel is a command, as it says in 2 Thessalonians 1:8, 2 Thessalonians 1:8, where it says, flaming fire taking vengeance on them that know not God and that obey not the gospel of our Lord Jesus Christ. Romans 10:16 also says the gospel is a command. Romans 10:16, they have not all obeyed the gospel. Acts 17:30, it says, the times of ignorance God winked at. He just overlooked, but now commandeth all men everywhere to repent. He's commanding everyone, take a U-turn. He's commanding everyone, renounce sin inwardly and go the other way. Matthew 4:17, from that time, Jesus began to preach and to say, repent, for the kingdom of heaven is at hand. In this chapter, God is saying to Babylon, repent, because your judgment is at hand. And God predicted what would happen to Babylon as a picture of what will happen to every person who refuses to come down in humility, who refuses to make Jesus Christ the God of their lives to follow. In verse 1, God commanded Babylon to come down from his throne, from their throne, sit in the dust. God told Babylon that they were going to be put into a forced labor of the most menial hard work in verse two, take the millstones and grind meal. God said this is going to happen to the Babylonians because this is what the Babylonians forced the Jews to do. And we read about that in Psalm 137:1, where it says, by the rivers of Babylon, there we sat down. Yea, we wept when we remembered Zion. We hanged our harps upon the willows in the midst thereof. For there they that carried us away captive required of us a song. And they that wasted of us required of us mirth, saying, sing us one of the songs of Zion. And then that psalm goes on to the last verses in Psalm 137:8-9. Psalm 137:8, O daughter of Babylon, who art to be destroyed, happy shall he be that rewardeth thee as thou hast served us, happy shall he be that taketh and dasheth thy little ones against the stones. When verse 8, and that's Psalm 137:8, speaks of rewarding Babylon with what they did to Israel, and then verse 9 follows by talking about killing babies by bashing them against stones, we see clearly that's what the Babylonians did to the Jewish babies. They bashed them against stones. I never could understand why this psalm is put to some kind of happy melody, like, you know, by the rivers of Babylon. You know, it's like singing by the ovens of Auschwitz. I don't know. But anyway, God said that this will be a time when God says to Babylon in verse three, I will take vengeance. All of this judgment is terrible, but we have to keep in mind that Isaiah gave this as a prophecy to Babylon before Babylon was destroyed. So this prophecy is like a warning light. It's like a red light. It's saying to Babylon, if you take this warning to heart, if you really listen to what God says, you turn around, you repent, you call on God for mercy, Babylon, you could be spared. You could be spared, because God is a God who says in Isaiah 55:7, and he says this to Babylon, he says this to every person, Isaiah 55:7, let the wicked forsake his way, and the unrighteous man his thoughts. Let him return unto the Lord, and he will have mercy upon him and to our God, for he will abundantly pardon. If Babylon would have done that, if they would have turned from their sin of pride and idolatry, God would have abundantly pardoned Babylon and showed mercy to Babylon, like he said in Isaiah 55:7. So how do we know this is true? How do we know this is true? We know this is true because of another city, another empire, the empire of Nineveh. because Jonah was to Nineveh what Isaiah was to Babylon. And we know all about this from the book of Jonah in Jonah 3, verse 3, for example. Jonah 3, verse 3, so Jonah arose and went into Nineveh according to the word of the Lord. Now Nineveh was an exceeding great city of 3 days' journey, and Jonah began to enter into the city a day's journey, and he cried and said, yet 40 days and Nineveh shall be overthrown. So the people of Nineveh believed God and proclaimed a fast and put on sackcloth from the greatest of them even to the least of them. For word came unto the king of Nineveh, and he arose from off his throne and laid his robe from him and covered him with sackcloth and sat in ashes. And he caused it to be proclaimed and published throughout Nineveh by the decree of the king and its nobles, saying, let neither man nor beast, herd nor flock taste anything. Let them not feed nor drink water, but let man and beast be clothed with sackcloth and cry mightily unto God. Yea, let them turn everyone from his evil way and from the wickedness that is in their hands. Who can tell if God will turn and repent and turn away from his fierce anger that we perish not? And God saw their works, that they turned from their evil way, and God repented of the evil that he said that he would do unto them, and he did it not. That could have been written about Babylon. That's the tragedy, because Jonah gave the warning to Nineveh that they had only 40 days left, and then God was going to destroy Nineveh, just like Isaiah gave this warning to the Babylonians that they were going to be destroyed. But Nineveh did what Babylon did not do. Nineveh believed the prophet Jonah. Nineveh believed God. The king of Nineveh came down out of his throne. He sat down in the, not the dust, but ashes. And when God saw the king and the people came down from their pride, the judgment was averted. Nineveh was not destroyed at that time. Nineveh was saved from destruction, all because they believed God and they repented. The time was soon coming that Nineveh was going to be destroyed. And that's what Isaiah is saying to Babylon in this chapter 47. Isaiah's message to Babylon was that the time is soon coming that Babylon is going to be destroyed, and that destruction can be stopped, as it was for Nineveh, if Babylon would just do what Nineveh did. And God said what they needed to do in verse 1.

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3: And the terrible Orthodox Jewish people that now control the country, who also want to turn off the electricity in Israel on Saturday, they announced, okay, we're going to leave that border unprotected. And the massacre on October 7th could have been avoided, because the Gazans also heard that it was going to be vulnerable October 7th. The gospel message of the Bible is that hell is a migdal. The Bible teaches that hell is a migdal catastrophe that does not have to happen in any person's life. Hell can be avoided if a person will just obey the command of verse 1. Verse 1, come down and sit in the dust. Humble self in repentance of sins. Say I was wrong. Say sin is wrong. Say you want to turn from sin. Ask Jesus Christ for the pardon that he bought on the cross. Just like that NASCAR driver says, the victory was at the cross. What victory was that? The victory over sin and death and hell and the devil was done at the cross. The victory of the purchase of the pardon for sins was done when Jesus Christ died on the cross. All they have to do, come down, sit in the dust, ask, plead, beg for that to be given. And the wonderful thing about God is that he takes no pleasure in the death of the wicked. What brings God pleasure is when the wicked turn from his sin and are saved. That's what really makes God happy. That's what he said in Ezekiel 18:30. Therefore, I will judge you, O house of Israel, everyone according to his ways, saith the Lord God. Repent and turn yourselves from all your transgressions, so iniquity shall not be your ruin. Cast away from you all your transgressions whereby you have transgressed. Make you a new heart and a new spirit. Why will you die, O house of Israel? For I have no pleasure in the death of him that dieth, saith the Lord God. Wherefore, turn yourselves and live ye. God's cry to the lost person is to turn from sin, and God will have mercy. Just as he said, this is the type of God that God is in Isaiah 55:7, when he says, just let the wicked forsake his way, the unrighteous man forsake his thoughts, and he will have mercy upon him for our God, for he will abundantly pardon. Abundant sins, abundant pardon. God's goal is for the sinner to be saved from his sins. God will only cast a person into hell if a person persists to make himself an enemy of Jesus Christ.
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8: And so God, instead of saying, "Do you not understand? 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
9: 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And while you're there, look for this wonderful resource from Dr. Chappell, Holiness by Grace. In this book, Pastor Brian will guide you through reassuring scripture passages to discover how works and obedience are not a means of establishing or maintaining salvation, but a grateful response to God's mercy. Let's hear now from Dr. Brian Chappell as he shares the second half of the lesson, Squeezing Water from a Rock.
8: Paul said it so clearly when looking back on this event. That rock was Christ that followed after them. The language is hard on us. The rock that followed after them was Christ. How does a rock follow after you? Is it kind of rolling through the sand of the desert? You know, is this some sort of R2-D2, BB-8 who's kind of following after them? What's happening? No, it's what Paul just described. He said, remember, when you went through the Red Sea, there was God who was ahead of you, who then parted the waters on both sides of you, and then went behind you as a rear guard to protect you from what was behind you, the Egyptians. Here is God surrounding his people wherever they go. It's kind of like, if you can picture it, this may not be a real holy example, but I think of my kids when they started playing soccer. You know, whenever kids start playing soccer, it's magnet ball, right? There's the ball, and all the kids gather around it. And no matter where the ball goes, you get those kids grouped all around it. And here is God following after the children of Israel, no matter where they go, as if to say, I'm not just ahead of you. I'm not just to your right and to your left. But I am your rear guard, protecting you from what is behind you as well. That is how great I am. And I think why we need to hear that. Of the moms who at the end of a day, with children they love, nonetheless, in frustration and fatigue and exasperation, snap and say or do things they cannot even imagine was true of themselves. And now cannot sleep at night because of remembering what I did. Don't you want to know that my God is not just ahead of me, but behind me, protecting me from what was back there? How much I need to recognize and you need to recognize, God is saying, your past is not defining you. I'm the God who is ahead of you. I have plans for you, but I am the God who has cut you off from your past by my great power. It's not the past that controls you. My God is so great, so strong and so mighty. There's nothing my God cannot do, as I believe he can even move me beyond my past. I think of one of the most compelling sermons I ever heard from John Piper. He was just honestly unveiled before young men, and he was saying, how many of you who are blessed by God, able, know the scriptures, desire to be used in ministry and mission for the glory of God, but you have checked yourself out because of the pornography that characterizes your life day after day? You must believe your past does not define you. My God has cut off the past so that we can move forward in the grace and plan that he intends for us. Our past does not define us. I think of my own children at times when they have faced the huge disappointments of not getting into the grad school that they might have wanted, and believe because there is that failure in the past that there's no future. And I need to be able to say, we need to be able to say to child, to grandchild, to potential minister, missionary, moms, dads, your past does not define you. The God who is ahead of you and on both sides of you has said, I am your rear guard too. And what would promise to attack you and destroy you from the past, God says, I have cut that off. I am the God of the yesterday as well as the God of tomorrow. Trust me, because my power is so great. And he's not just telling us here that his power is great. He's telling us how great is his provision so that we will trust him. We read so simply the words that are in the middle of verse 6. And water shall come out of the rock, and the people will drink. And we just fly right past it. The people will drink. What people? How many people Do you remember that when the Bible is describing the number of people who come out of slavery in Egypt, it describes them as 600,000 fighting men, men of warrior age. It doesn't number their children, and there would have been large households. It doesn't number their spouses. It doesn't number granddaddy or grandmother. Those who do the estimate say coming out of Egypt had to be between 2 and even 6 million people. And of course, that's not all that has to drink in the desert. You have all of their animals as well, the goats and the sheep and the camels. And if you just kind of, in common estimation, say, all right, so you look at, there's somewhere between 4 and 8 million creatures that have to be watered in the desert, each of them being, you know, just rough estimate, a gallon of water a day to survive in the desert. You have millions of gallons of water that have to come out of this rock. It's blowing away our image that is in all the Sunday school literature. What did it look like when the water came out of this rock? Well, we all know. We've seen the picture. You know, this little gentle stream coming out of the rock. There are the sheep on the hill behind, and children kind of wade in the wading pool, and mom is gathering, you know, a little pitcher of water out. Do the math. You have at least 250,000 gallons an hour. You have at least 4,000 to 8,000 gallons a minute. You got a tanker truck a minute coming out of this thing. This is not a stream. This is not a fire hydrant. This is a flash flood. When the psalmist describes it in Psalm 78, he simply says, a river came out of the rock. God is providing overwhelming blessing. To whom? To the people who are putting him on trial, who have turned from him, who are accusing him, who want to murder Moses because they are not getting what they want. What are we learning? Not just our common humanity, but the response of God to sinful, broken, weak, frustrated, exasperated, complaining, grumbling people. He is saying to them and he is saying to us, I will get your heart. I will do what I must to get your heart. And so he is telling them of the preparation that has to come in order for them to fulfill the purposes he has for them. The preparation of grace, just think where we are in the book of Exodus. Some of you know, this is Exodus 17. We are 3 chapters from the Ten Commandments, where God is going to say, this is how you honor me. This is what will be required for obedience to glorify and honor my name in the land to which I call you. But we may have missed verse 8 as well. I didn't take you that far. We learn as well in verse 8 of Exodus 17, then Amalek came and fought with Israel at Rephidim. Israel is running. The Amalekites are coming. Do you remember? For 400 years, God has not sent Israel into the promised land because he says the iniquity of the Amalekites was not yet full. Those who are sacrificing their children, those who are wicked, evil, but powerful warriors, so much so that when Israel comes up to the banks of the Jordan, ready to go into the promised land, they are so terrified that they say, we can't go in there. We will look like grasshoppers next to those giants. And here we are being told that God is dealing with a people who are whining, grumbling, complaining, wanting to murder Moses, who are going to be his warriors to claim the promises of the future. So what does God do with these people? He gives them profound, overwhelming grace. Here is water in abundance. You're complaining again. Here is my love again. You are thinking I cannot do it. I am so great. And I am so gracious that you can trust me and turn to me and honor me no matter what comes. It is so important that you see the grace comes before the commands. The grace comes before the war. As God is saying, I will claim your heart before I ask anything else of you.
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8: I will claim your heart before I ask anything else of you. Maybe that sounds easy to believe. Even in the church, we struggle with it. Is God really going to be gracious to me before I meet His commands and His requirements? Is He really preparing me by claiming my heart before He claims the need of my obedience? I think of a long and dear friend of mine. Who in our terms of today struggled with same-sex attraction, wanted to honor the Lord, sought counsel, sought help, and by God's great grace found a significant measure of victory over the lifestyle patterns that he had pursued until he lost his job. And then the depression and the despair weakened him. And seeking some release, some relief, he turned back to the lifestyle. I did not hear from him for months. And then the phone call, request for an appointment, our time together. And he told the story. Brian, from the time of my sin, God has given me a new job. And it's in a different place where I'm not tempted by the same friends that I've been tempted by before. And I have a church that loves me and people who support me, knowing about me. Brian, I betrayed you. And I rebelled against God. And all God is doing is blessing. And blessing me, and blessing me. He said, it's not supposed to work that way, is it? And I had the privilege of saying to him what I would say to you. God will do whatever is necessary to get your heart. He may show overwhelming blessing in order to pull you back from the abyss, in order to show you what His real nature is like. I am not saying that God will never discipline sin. Because God disciplines those that He loves. But His love is to say, do I need to turn you this way? Do I need to turn you that way? Is it by overwhelming blessing? Is it by the deprivation of the things that you are counting on for blessing? God will do whatever is necessary to get your heart. And I say that recognizing it's difficult for us even to believe in the church. I am haunted. I must tell you, I am haunted. By the experience of you know, being in a room and walking into a room where sometimes young people or older people, suddenly because the pastor's in the room, you know, the conversation changes and the language cleans up. Because, you know, I've never heard those words. And the impression so often is, as long as we maintain some level of behavior that is acceptable in the church or to the pastor or to my parents, then I'm a Christian. And we begin to base our status before God on how bad was our language or how good is our pattern of who we're sleeping with or not. And we begin to assess we're okay with God because other people don't know what's really in our hearts. What we're really struggling with, what we're really willing to do if other people did not know. And so God, instead of saying, do you not understand? I am not evaluating our relationship based upon your behavior, not upon the pattern that you're just artificially putting upon yourself so that you'll get other people's approval or stay out of trouble. God is saying, I am saying, I do not want the obedience that is mere begrudging following of standards that you do not believe in. God is saying, I want you to believe that I love you and I have a plan for your life and I have such zeal for your own heart that I will do whatever is necessary to claim you so that your heart is not just saying, I will do this out of begrudging slavery to God. No, you have been freed from slavery. What we are being called to do is to love God with all heart, soul, mind, and strength. And we do so because we have seen how great is his grace toward us. It changes us. It changes our world. When we recognize we are not just kind of meeting some measure of acceptance in order to be Christians. God is saying, I will not even accept that basis of your standing before me. I will have your heart first before the commands. Before the battles, I will have your heart. And that is tough because of the people that he's dealing with. You have to recognize the not just the provision of grace that is preparing people for the commands. As they love God, they will now want to follow him. Preparing them for the battles. As they love and trust God, they will face whatever enemies they must face. They have to learn to trust God's pardon as well. And so he teaches them that grace also. Verse 2, right at the end. Why do you quarrel with me, said Moses? Why do you test the Lord? Not so obvious to you in your English Bibles. The word test is actually the word for a lawsuit. Why are you taking the Lord to trial? Not only do they have a lawsuit against God, they know what the verdict will be. They have said what God is trying to do. End of verse 3. Why did you bring us up out of Egypt? To kill us and our children and our livestock with thirst. So much are they bringing an accusation against God that Moses will later call this place Massah, which means place of trial, and Meribah, which means dispute. This place where you dispute with God by putting him on trial, despite the fact that he has shown you how great is his grace toward you, you complain. No, you do more than complain. You call God a murderer. And that same God gives them living water in response. It is not the first time. It will not be the last time that God provides for people who cannot provide for themselves, who deserve it none at all. In the play, The Sign of Jonah, a group of refugees like these Israelites is struggling to understand what they must endure in a broken, fallen, and cruel world. And ultimately, because they cannot explain it, they also put God on trial. God is to blame. Our children are suffering. God is to blame. We don't have the food that we want. God is to blame. We don't have the homes that we like. God is to blame. So they put God on trial. And God is found guilty. So this becomes their judgment. The crime is so severe that there will have to be the worst of all possible sentences for God. He has to suffer as his creatures have. God has to live on the earth as a human being. Let him know what it's like to be obscure and poor. Let him be born as a refugee on the backside of nowhere with a peasant girl for his mother. Let there be suspicion and shame about his birth for all of his life. Let him know what it's like to feel disappointment and failure without others' understanding. Make sure he suffers pain. And let him be executed as one who is betrayed, isolated, friendless, and abandoned. And the lights go down, and the play is over. As we are made to understand, the sentence was carried out against God by the authority of God. He sent his Son to bear the verdict that you and I should have paid by our sin. And he who would come in obscurity and poverty, he who would be rejected of men, he who would die upon the cross in excruciating pain, he who would be betrayed and isolated and abandoned, he did it all willingly for you and for me who deserved none of it and could not have made it happen by any work of our hands. Why? So that our hearts will say, how great is our God. His power is amazing. His provision, more amazing still. And his grace, amazing, beyond my comprehension and beyond my sin. He has cut me away from my past. It need not rule my life. He has said, I will provide what is needed for you before you can even obey me. And when your obedience has failed me, I will still go after your heart with everything in me. Because I am the great God who redeems the broken and claims the brokenhearted and forgives the sinner. And in Jesus Christ, my Son, I have shown you that. He took the verdict for you that you might have grace from me.
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24: 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Like a hand fills a glove, God by his spirit will fill these men and transform them and use them. And I find that utterly inspiring.

0: God's ways are not our ways. He doesn't concern himself with worldly pedigree or resumes. And that confused not only Jesus' disciples, but the religious leaders of the day as well. 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
1: I think you'll enjoy this. Bear with me. Someone has kind of played with this idea. Imagine Jesus giving these 12 names to a consultancy agency and asking this consultancy agency to take a look at these 12 prospective hires. And so the consultancy agency comes back with this answer to Jesus. Thank you for submitting the resumes of the 12 men you have picked for management positions in your new organization. All of them have now taken our battery of tests, and it is the staff opinion that most of your nominees are lacking in background, education, and vocational aptitude for the type of enterprise you are undertaking. They do not have a team spirit. We would recommend that you continue your search for persons of experience and managerial ability and proven capability. Simon Peter is emotionally unstable and given to fits of temper. Andrew has absolutely no qualities of leadership. He's an introvert. He's quiet. The two brothers, James and John, the sons of Zebedee, place personal interest above company loyalty. Thomas demonstrates a questioning attitude that would tend to undermine morale. We feel that it's our duty to tell you that Matthew has been blacklisted by the Greater Jerusalem Better Business Bureau. James, the son of Alphaeus, and Thaddeus definitely have radical leanings, and they both registered a high score on the manic depressive scale. One of the candidates, however, shows great potential. He's a man of ability, resourcefulness, meets people well, has a keen business mind, has contacts in high places. He is highly motivated, ambitious, and innovative. We recommend Judas Iscariot as your controller and right-hand man. All the other profiles are self-explanatory. We wish you every success in your new venture. That's good, isn't it? And to some degree, we would get it. It would seem that way, wouldn't it? They're flawed. Flighty. These are young men, married men, ordinary men, flawed men, and yet God will use them in extraordinary ways. That's the glory of the story. God does extraordinary things through ordinary people. God does not look down on youth. He does not despise youth. The inexperienced, the youthful, the immature can experience God in a mighty way. These men turned the world upside down. Like, given all we just heard, these are the 12. 11, there'll be a further 12. These are the 12 who turned the world upside down, according to Acts 17, verse 6. These are the men who will embark on global missions, and many of them will die on foreign fields for the gospel. They are his witnesses in Jerusalem, Judea, Samaria, and then into the uttermost parts of the world. Acts 1, verse 8. They will help establish the church. We see the prominent role they play on the day of Pentecost. We see how Paul is used as an apostle to the Gentile, Peter to the Jew. We see this transition from a small kind of Jewish sect into a worldwide global enterprise called the church. We see the bringing together of Jew and Gentile in Jesus Christ, this new entity called the church. We have got letters written by these men to churches in different places in the world. Acts 2 verse 20 tells us they're in the foundation of the church. They will write scripture. We're not sure they could all read or write, but some could. And they will be taken up by the Holy Spirit, and they will write biblical material, inspired scripture. According to John 16, 13, that's something the Spirit promised. He would lead them into all truth. They will train up a generation of leaders. In Acts 14, verse 23, we read that the apostles went everywhere and appointed elders in every city. They poured themselves into others like Jesus poured himself into them. We've got Paul's letters to Timothy and Titus, where he tells them how they ought to conduct themselves in the affairs of the church as godly overseers. These men, their footprint is so big, their impact so large, that they will be memorialized in heaven forever, because you read in the New Jerusalem, in the city of God, in Revelation 21, verse 14, their names are written on the walls of the new city of Jerusalem. Now, that's unbelievable, okay? How do you bridge young, married, ordinary, flawed with writers of Scripture? They established the church across the world. They pushed the boundaries of global missions. You bridge that by the fact that God loves to take the weak things of this world and to confound the mighty, as we read earlier. These men are living proof that God's strength is made perfect in weakness. 2 Corinthians 12, 7 through 10. Let me read John MacArthur again. From a human perspective, the future of the church and the long-term success of the gospel depended entirely on the faithfulness of that handful of disciples. Jesus chose to work through the instrumentality of those few fallible individuals rather than advance his agenda through mob force, military might, personal popularity, or public relations campaign. There was no B plan if they failed. The strategy Jesus chose typified the character of the kingdom itself. The kingdom of God does not come with observation, nor will they say, see here or see there. For indeed, the kingdom of God is within you. Luke 17, 20 to 21. The kingdom advances not by might, not by power, but by my spirit, says the Lord. Zechariah 4, verse 6. Like a hand fills a glove, God by his spirit will fill these men and transform them and use them. And I find that utterly inspiring and glorious and encouraging. Whether we're young, married, we have a sense that we're ordinary and we live below the radar screen, or we have a sense, you know what, I'm too flawed, I've made too many mistakes for God ever to use me again. Well then, hang in there, because you're going to see yourself in every one of these disciples, and you're going to see what God can do beyond you, in you, and through you. When evangelist D.L. Moody was preaching in Birmingham, England in 1875, the noted congregational theologian and preacher R.W. Deal cooperated in the campaign. This man was a lettered man, a theologian, a writer of biblical material. After listening to Moody, who had basically an elementary or junior high school education, was a shoe clerk, yet God was using him to shake the world. This great theologian, this rarefied Englishman, said this after watching Moody and what God did through Moody. He said this in a denominational magazine. I told Mr. Moody that the work was most plainly of God, for I could see no relationship between him and what he did. He said, Mr. Moody laughed and said, I would not have it otherwise. Isn't that the truth? When we study these 12 men, we will see this is a work most plainly of God, because there's no relationship between these young, married, ordinary, flawed characters and what they achieve. Okay, let's start the series now and look at our first thought just for a few moments. We're just going to look at the first thought and give you a couple of things to think about in this series, All the King's Men. And I hope that throughout this series, we'll remove our ignorance of them, we'll separate fact from fiction, we'll understand the dynamism of the primitive church and the characters that God uses, and we'll behold God's glory. Okay, the time. Here in Mark's gospel, we have come to a place in Jesus' ministry where he goes up onto a mountain, he calls to himself those he wanted, they came to him, and he appoints the 12 that they might be with him, that he might send them out to preach and to have power to heal sicknesses and cast out demons. So there comes a certain juncture in Jesus' life where he adds to the ministry these 12 men. And I think it's interesting to look at how the gospels set these verses in a certain context. Let's go back to Matthew. And the first thing I want us to see, it was a time of opportunity. It was a time of opportunity, because Matthew prefaces his description of the call of the 12 in Matthew 10, verses 1 through 15. He prefaces it with Jesus teaching And this is what we read in Matthew 9, verse 35. Then Jesus went about all the cities and villages, teaching in their synagogues, preaching the gospel of the kingdom, and healing every sickness and every disease among the people. But when he saw the multitudes, he was moved with compassion for them, because they were weary and scattered, like sheep having no shepherd. He said to his disciples, "The harvest is truly plentiful, but the laborers are few. Therefore, pray the Lord of the harvest to send out laborers in his harvest." By the way, the disciples in verse 37 here are a wider number of disciples. And out of those wider number, he will call the 12, which takes place in chapter 10. But what's the preface? What's the background? What's the context in Matthew's gospel to the calling of the 12? Number one, it was a time of opportunity. So it's not surprising to find a list of prayerfully chosen laborers to follow Jesus, because the laborers are few. He knows the time is short. We're less than 2 years away from his crucifixion. And so the opportunities are wide and the time is short and the crowds are large. And so we understand why he calls them. So the horizons of ministry are growing, and it's too much for Jesus to do. He can only be in one place at one time because he's God in human flesh. He's incarnated. And so the help of others will help him. And as the ministry grows, organization and structure needs to be built within that ministry. And this is part of the organizing of the work. Now, the number of disciples are more than 12. We read in Luke of a group of 70. We read in Mark 1 of many disciples. And no doubt they had followed him. So up until this point, wherever Jesus went, there was a gaggle of disciples that followed him, a good number, maybe even a great number. Well, he can't work with every one of them, right? So as the horizons expand, he needs to organize the ministry better, and he needs a team that's nimble and small, a manageable team that he can pour himself into so that the opportunities might be embraced. Okay, hopefully that helps you understand the context and the timing of Jesus' ministry. It was a time of opportunity. And so Jesus pours himself into a group of men who will indeed divest and franchise themselves in the ministry as the months and years unfold. And the time is short. Within 2 years, Jesus will be crucified, die, be resurrected, and ascend to heaven. And just if there's anything to take from that, I would say to every church leader and anybody that's involved in ministry, has good oversight of a group of people or ministers to boys and girls or whatever that case may be, a small group. I speak to that kind of person. I speak to every father who's the head of their home. I speak to every businessman and every woman who's out in the community. Is there not something to learn from Jesus? He anticipates what's needed and what's next. And that's the key to his success. Leaders in any arena, church, home, business, need to be proactive, not reactive. There's all kinds of opportunities. The door is open and he wants to embrace it all. And so he doesn't react. He is proactive. He anticipates what's next and what's needed. And that's a challenge to us all. As a church, we need to anticipate what's next. We need to be ahead of the curve. As fathers, we need to anticipate the developmental stages of our children, the next chapter in our family's life, the next season in our marriage. As businessmen, the world is changing all around us. We need to be ahead of the curve. Gear for growth. Save for a rainy day. Remember one thing that never changes, and that's the fact that things always change. And you need to anticipate that. And Jesus gives us a wonderful example of it. Don't fall behind life. Get ahead of the curve. A time of opportunity. Finally, and we close with this, it was a time of opposition. Matthew puts this calling of the 12 into the context of a time of opportunity. Luke puts this calling of the 12 into a time of opposition. Go to Luke chapter 6 and verse 12. I want you to notice his reference to time. Luke 6, 12. Now it came to pass in those days that he went out to the mountain to pray and continue all night in prayer to God. And when it was day, he called his disciples to himself. It came to pass in those days. I like the NASB. It was at this time that Jesus calls the 12. What was that time? Well, while Matthew highlights that the harvest is plentiful, it's a time of opportunity. Luke highlights it's a time of opposition because Jesus here in Luke 6 has just been dealing with conflict with the leaders in the establishment of Israel. They have made issues with him over forgiveness, eating with sinners, fasting, eating on the Sabbath, and healing on the Sabbath. And these controversies have stoked the fires of animosity toward Jesus to a fever pitch. Go back a verse. Luke 6 verse 11, speaking of the religious elite and establishment, they were filled with rage and disgust with one another what they might do with him. Luke leaves it hanging, but Mark and Matthew tell us exactly what they're going to do with him. They're going to kill him. Mark 3, 6 tells us that they talked to each other how they might destroy him. And this will ultimately play out in Matthew 27, verse 1 and verse 18, where they will hand him over. They will give him over out of envy. Out of envy. So let's wrap this up. This is a time of opposition. These were dangerous days for Jesus. He knew the plot that was afoot. He knew that the writing was on the wall. He knew that the crucifixion was just around the corner. It'll be less than 2 years. Look, it won't be long before he's telling his disciples in Matthew 16, I must needs go to Jerusalem and suffer. The shadow of the cross was falling across his path. So in adding these 12 to himself and then sending them out to train other faithful men, to train other faithful men, Jesus is acknowledging the need to both extend the ministry and ensure the future. And so he mentors a plurality of men so that his legacy will have longevity. That's the Jesus model. He understood the two is better than one. He understood that we need the reinforcement and the resources of others, their kindness, their prayers, their wisdom, their encouragement, their companionship. Even the great apostle Paul will show us this. He's in prison. It's towards the end of his ministry, 2 Timothy 4, verses 9 to 16. And he says, hey, to Luke, come before winter. Would you come, Luke, and bring John Mark? He's profitable for the ministry. Bring me some clothes and some study tools. Oh, friends, we need each other. That's the beauty of marriage. That's the value of friendship. That's the power of church and community. In fact, Brian Dodd in his book, Empowered Leadership, says this, in 13 brief letters, more than 100 people are identified by Paul as his co-workers, co-servants, co-soldiers, and partners in the ministry. Life is teamwork. Church is a shared experience. Friends and fellow Christians and family, half our troubles, double our joys, and triple our possibilities. Let me finish with this story in reading a devotional book. Stuart Briscoe tells of a famous organist who was traveling throughout the United States and playing in some small towns. And he gave recitals in some of the local churches on given evenings in the week. And each time he stopped in a town, he would hire the services of a young boy to work the bellows of the old organs. If you remember that, the boy would be behind a kind of closed curtain working the bellows and the machines so that this great organ would come to life. And after a particularly successful recital and thunderous applause, the boy who was pumping the little organ said to the man, "We had a great recital tonight, didn't we?" The organist replied, "I had a great recital, not we. I had a great recital tonight." The following night, halfway through the repeated recital, the organ stopped working. Then a little face popped between the curtains and with a grin announced, "We aren't having such a great recital tonight, are we? Are we?" I like that because even Jesus in his perfection and in his humanity understood his limits and his need for others. At a time of opposition and at a time of opportunity. Listen, life's about we, not I. Life's a team sport. Ministry and church is a shared experience. Let's pray. Father, we thank you for the story of the 12 apostles. We have tended to lionize these men. We've canonized them. We've venerated them. We've kind of made them into something they're not. We've often convinced ourselves we could never become what they became. We could never do what they did. And Lord, in some ways, there's a truth to that, because as we'll see, the disciples and the apostles, the 12 were a unique band who did signs and wonders that are unrepeatable. But in the balance of things, no, they're very much like us. Young, inexperienced, immature, flawed, sinful, out of control, temperamental. They're married, they're ordinary. And so, Lord, we step back and we marvel. We realize, hey, this is an evidence that no flesh has allowed the glory in your presence. Because it's not about us, it's not about them, it's about you.

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3: 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Amen.
4: 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I'm Wayne Shepherd. 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That's coming up Friday on Know the Truth. Today's program was produced and sponsored by Know the Truth Incorporated. Jesus said, "You shall know the truth, and the truth shall make you free."

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9: You know, we have this, some ideas that live pretty real within us. 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Now, are you listening? It's going to get harder. It's going to intensify. It's going to take courageous believers to see the age through. Jesus' church, the church of Jesus Christ in the earth, will not be deterred by opposition or difficulty. Jesus wasn't. His closest friends weren't.
8: 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Before we get to today's message, we want to tell you about a helpful book from Pastor Alan. 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That's 855-577-2255. We're so glad you're here to listen. Today's program will complete the message we began yesterday. Here's Pastor Allen with part two of What is Ahead? A conclusion, a beginning.
9: I was downtown Nashville this past week for an event. And, you know, I'm down there. Usually I'm hurrying, and I was down there, and it wasn't dark yet. And I had to walk a couple of blocks. And every block I walked, there was a beautiful old church. Now they're surrounded by tall buildings and offices and a lot of glass. But these churches were beautiful. At the time they were built, they were the largest, most beautiful buildings in the area. And they were built, the construction, the quality of construction, we couldn't duplicate today. Or we wouldn't be willing to. It was very clear that there was a time and place where the most elaborate, the largest buildings downtown in Nashville were churches. The Ryman Auditorium, some of you know, the mother church of country music. You know why it's called that? Because it began as a gospel tabernacle. The man that organized the construction of that had been a good sinner. And he got a good salvation. And he closed his bars. He had a big bar on the waterfront. He turned his bar into a place for the Christians to meet. And they outgrew it. So he went to work to build a bigger tabernacle downtown. They named it after Captain Ryman when he died. We've lost that imagination. We've got to recognize what's happening around us. We're like the frog in the kettle. You can sit in a church all day long or a building where the sign says church. It doesn't make you a Christian. It's like, you know, I may watch a little bit of the golf tournament this afternoon. It will not make me a golfer. And you understand that. We're going to have more discernment. Jesus told us the purification of the church won't take place until the very end of the age. Don't wait. You don't want to be one of those with weeping and gnashing of teeth. Live the truth that you know. There are things we don't know. There are things that aren't clear to us. There are things we don't understand. There are things we have questions about, all of us. Live the truth you know. Stop being sloppy. Do the simple things you know. Serve. Live generously. Don't tolerate immorality. Don't tolerate it at your kitchen table. Don't encourage it at your holiday table. Don't cheat. Don't lie. It's not complicated, folks. We're sloppy. Well, it's the way business is done, not yours. Not mine. I'm weary with Christian schools that teach ungodly principles. It makes no sense to me. There's a third passage, Revelation 22. This one is I wouldn't expect this in my Bible. You ever read your Bible and go, I didn't expect that? Well, this is one of those passages. John's getting a tour of the end of the age. He's being given this vision and this awareness. And he said to me, don't seal up the words of the prophecy of this book because the time is near. Let him who does wrong continue to do wrong. Let him who is vile continue to be vile. And let him who does right continue to do right. And let him who is holy continue to be holy. Behold, I'm coming soon. My reward is with me. And I'll give to everyone according to what he has done. I'm the Alpha and the Omega, the first and the last, the beginning and the end. If I understand it, it doesn't feel particularly complex to me. There's no word structure or verbs that are... What I understand it to be saying is God is asking us to fully to commit. Make a commitment to either being filthy or righteous, but choose. Don't try to do both. It won't work. I think the one segment of our culture that's under the greatest stress at the moment is the middle. The fence-sitters, if we use church language. I believe the Spirit of God is electrifying the fence. And that doesn't mean you're going to necessarily jump into righteousness. You have to choose. It seems to me it's startling counsel. It probably shouldn't surprise us. Early in the book of Revelation, Jesus said to a church, he said to a church at the beginning of the book, you're lukewarm. You disgust me, Living Bible. I'm going to spit you out of my mouth. Well, I mean, I'd say, well, look, it's better than being cold. I think we have tolerated a lot of lukewarm. We've winked at a lot of ungodliness. You know, boys will be boys, and that's just how business gets done, and they're sowing their wild oats. Folks, we got to have a different attitude, not angry, We've got to have a desire to honor the Lord. Immediately before the return of the Lord, the wicked will become more wicked and the righteous will become more righteous. What's the trajectory in your heart? You see, in the Christian life, I'm of the opinion that we are moving forward. We don't stand still. We don't achieve completion and wait. We don't get it all done and just camp. Spiritual health to me is pretty similar to physical health. Different seasons of your life, you have different attributes. Your body changes. But in every season, you have to give attention to what it means to be healthy. And if you have enough birthdays, you realize that there's consequences if you're sloppy with your attitudes when you're early. You know, when you're young, you're just bulletproof. You got metabolism like a furnace. 3 good meals a day is 3 packages of Oreo double stuffs. And you can maintain. That doesn't work so well. You get to my age, into your 30s, you have to change your eating habits. You know, in the simplest way, I think we need to have the imagination that we live with new light every day, that we're growing in the Lord, that our perspective, as opposed to that notion that I've done all of my serious God business, there's nothing left for me to attend to. I think that is a very destructive attitude. Jesus gives us some words of comfort in Luke 21. We looked at them in the previous session. I won't dwell on them. He said, there'll be signs in the sun and the moon and the stars, and on the earth, distress of nations with perplexity. The sea and the waves roaring. I would say with some certainty there is perplexity amongst the nations. Men's hearts failing them for fear and the expectations of those things which are coming on the earth. For the powers of the heavens will be shaken. I understand Luke to be doing 2 things there. He's telling us about the signs in the heavens and on the earth, but he's also talking about the spiritual forces of evil in the heavens that are going to be shaken. There's going to be realignment. There's going to be great turmoil. They understand that throughout the Gospels, the demons and the unclean spirits were far more insightful than the disciples. In Mark chapter 1, Mark's Gospel, the first chapter, Jesus goes into the synagogue in Capernaum, and a demonized man, the demon cries out of the man, knowing who Jesus is. The disciples haven't figured it out yet. The high priest certainly doesn't know it. The demons do. James, in his book, he said, you believe there's a God, good for you. The demons believe that, and they shudder. So as we approach the end of the age, I assure you there's an awareness in the spiritual forces of darkness that we're approaching the end of the age. So they have an urgency. It's like the climactic conclusion, and they want to overwhelm goodness. That's why you'll see this intensification of darkness, and the light will be even more bright. Then they will see the Son of Man coming in a cloud with power. He's not coming back in a vulnerable way. He's coming with the greatest expression of power the human beings have ever known. That's why we're praying for the destiny of nations these days, to change the spiritual forces over them. Now, when these things begin to happen, look up and lift up your heads because your redemption draws near. The word used is when they begin to happen. How are we to react? Are we depressed, discouraged, wring our hands? Well, I'm afraid I'm not going to get to go on vacation. It says, no, praise God. Our redemption is drawing near. Here's the punchline. Our reaction is what tells us where our heart is invested. Are we immersed in this present age to the point that any disruption, any changes terrify us? Are we looking forward to the arrival of our King? And I know we're in church and the right answer is Jesus, but I mean really, are we invested our time, our attention, our heart, our focus? Jesus described it as birth pains. We'll read the verse in a moment. It's Matthew 24. I've been present for a lot of births, a lot of animals as a younger person, and in the hospital quite a bit through the years with families. And pregnancy and delivery is a very vulnerable time. An extraordinarily vulnerable time, but families go through it joyfully. I pray for pregnant families almost every weekend because they want the baby. And the question that's being put to us is, do we want the baby? Because if so, then you put up with the changes of pregnancy and the birth pains. Because without the changes of pregnancy and no birth pains, there's no baby. So if we're afraid of the changes, then we're not going to engage in it. We don't want to bring about the return of the king. We don't want the birth pains to start. We're kind of good. Can we just keep the momentum going? We'll just be quiet and sit in our churches and not talk about what's happening on the other side of the windows, because not everybody will like it and some people will be unhappy with you. So we go to work and we're covert Christians. We're undercover Christians. And we go to class and go to university and go to our schools. And we have a personal faith, but we don't let it out in public. Folks, if your faith is only personal, it is non-existent. It's an imagination.
8: Before we return to today's message, Pastor Allen wants to share a devotional to help you grow stronger in your faith.
0: Lessons from Paul is a 90-day devotional. Some of my favorite verses that Paul wrote, a bit of devotional time, and then some place to journal. The goal is to be changed. We want to be transformed by the Word of God and not just informed by it. Saul of Tarsus, a hero of mine, I got to know him as the Apostle Paul, an unrelenting advocate for Jesus in the face of unyielding persecution. Folks, that sounds like the world we live in. Lessons from Paul, it'll help you and I be overcomers, triumphant in this season in the earth. You'll enjoy the book.
8: 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Now, let's get back to Pastor Allen to wrap up part two of his message called What is Ahead? A Conclusion, a Beginning.
9: Birth pains. What is the baby? Well, in Jesus' language, it's the birth of the kingdom of God on earth. And Jesus said the birth pains are coming. They're guaranteed. The question is, how will we respond? Well, in the same passage, Jesus makes it very clear the church has a job to complete. The church. Now, before that seems overwhelming, because we look at the landscape of the church and we go, oh, what will we do? We can't agree. We can't agree amongst ourselves to park between the lines. When if you took a picture of our parking lot, you would say, there's no hope for the church. I mean, we get talked about the smallest discipline. You know, please don't bring your, it's not show your pet off at church day. Well, we don't like that. I like the animals. Never mind. Ephesians 1, this is the reason there's hope. Ephesians 1, God placed all things under Jesus' feet and appointed him, Jesus, to be the head over everything for the church. Please never forget this. Jesus is the head of the church. That's why we can fulfill our assignment. In our strength, left to ourselves, we're going to fail every time. Jesus is the head of the church. I'm constantly surprised at the church in a good way. Unbelievable, your expressions of kindness and love and generosity and your willingness to serve. I'm thinking, only Jesus could do that to a human life. Because by definition, left to ourselves, we're selfish and greedy and all the stuff. But Christ in us. Look, don't be concerned about the darkness. Jesus is the head of the church. Remember what he said to John? I'm the living one. I was alive and I was dead. I'm alive forevermore. And I have the keys of death and hell. We don't have to be frightened. We have the leadership of the Holy Spirit and the complete provision of our Lord and his redemptive work. We are in a very good spot. Matthew 24, my last passage. Nation will rise against nation, kingdom against kingdom. The Greek is ethnos, ethnic conflict in the earth, in our nation. There will be famines and earthquakes in various places. And all these are the beginning of birth pains. The beginning of birth pains. Then you'll be handed over to be persecuted and put to death, and you'll be hated by all nations because of me. Everybody's not going to like you. If you are turning down the truth that you know, trying to get broader acceptance and more clicks or more likes, if you are denying the Lord, that is not a good habit. Be identified with Him. You don't have to be angry. It's not a condemning thing. You're not being judgy. You know, if you go to the doctor and you're 100 pounds overweight and he says, you're obese. You say, I think you're judgy. That won't change the fact that I'm fat. Calling the doctor a name won't change my reality. He's trying to offer me truth so I could adjust my behavior and be healthier. We live in this time where if you present a truth and somebody doesn't like it, they try to affix a label to you. And we don't want to be labeled. We don't like all that comes with that. So we're quiet. We don't want to say anything. They're going to think I'm judgy, and then they're going to call me something. Sexist or racist or xenophobic or something. Or all the above. And we've been quiet for too long. The beginning of birth pains, you're going to be handed over and persecuted and put to death, and you'll be hated by all nations because of me. See, if you think you're not going to have to deal with that, that you're going to get airlifted out of here so you don't even like to read this passage, you got no shot of being prepared. I mean, if you're leaving, I'm going with you. But I'm going to prepare. At that time, when all of this is happening, many will turn away from the faith and betray and hate each other, and many false prophets will appear and deceive many people. That's that field we talked about. False prophets, people you expect to tell the truth. That's not just pulpiteers. That's places where you expect the truth to be told, like the CDC or the FBI. And we find ourselves in a place where the truth doesn't come from those places in the way we would have liked it to. It's unsettling. It's disorienting. I mean, you can throw the pulpits in there for sure, but because of the increase of the wickedness, lawlessness, literally. Lawlessness has exploded in our nation, not in the nations of the world. We are teetering on the brink of almost total societal chaos. We are, if you're not aware of that. Because of our propensity to lawlessness, major American cities have refused now for a long time, decades, to adhere to federal law while they demand federal dollars. You understand that's illegitimate. You and I don't have that privilege. We can't say, well, we choose not to believe in the IRS. But we do believe in Social Security. You laugh because you understand it's patently absurd. But we have major American cities doing that. Major American cities not cooperating with federal law enforcement in trying to remove violent criminals who are living illegally in our nation. We have lived with lawlessness so long that we hear fraud and we think, well, it's kind of misplaced something. No, fraud is stealing. And when billions and billions of dollars are being stolen, thousands and thousands of people know it. Lawlessness. It is rampant amongst us to the point that we're offended when we have a national election that we think only citizens should vote. And we don't want to talk about it in polite places because now you're being political. That's not political. It's about truth. It's biblical. It's lawlessness. Jesus said the increase of lawlessness would cause the love of most to grow cold. But he who stands firm to the end will be saved. And here's the penultimate sign. This is the sign of the end of the age, this gospel of the kingdom will be preached in the whole world as a testimony to all nations. And then the end will come. We've got the tools and the opportunity to preach the gospel like no generation in human history. I don't know if it's us or not, but I'm going to take the tools we've got and the energy we have and the opportunity God gives us. I had a conversation one morning last week with church leaders. I was on my phone. I was texting church leaders in Armenia that were working with Iranian pastors and getting messages back. And I sent a note to Belarus to talk about what was happening with the Ukrainian pastors we were working with. And a minute, my phone dings, and I get a video message real time from Belarus on my phone in Murfreesboro. Folks, we live in a new world. Endurance is demanded for our salvation. How do you maintain your salvation? Not sitting in church, by enduring. If you're in the midst of enduring, and some of us are, then I would submit to you that you're in training for what's ahead. The way you gain physical strength is by exercising to the point of fatigue. If you don't exercise until you're fatigued, you don't gain strength. And so if you're being asked to stand in a place spiritually and you say, but I'm tired, God is enabling you to gain strength. Say, but I don't want to be strong. That was like me. I didn't want to mature. I'd be happy if my dad put gas in my car today. Hold your breath. You know, we have this, some ideas that live pretty real within us. You know, that when times get easier, when things get more stable, when things settle down, when politicians change or parties change, whatever it is, when times get easier, then we'll preach the gospel. Now, are you listening? It's going to get harder. It's going to intensify. It's going to take courageous believers to see the age through. Jesus' church, the church of Jesus Christ in the earth, will not be deterred by opposition or difficulty. Jesus wasn't. His closest friends weren't. After they saw him raised from the dead, difficulty and opposition and resistance did not deter them. We're the 21st century edition, folks. I believe we're approaching the end of the age. We'll talk about some of the specifics. I put a teaser in your notes just so you know I hadn't forgotten. There's some events, but I'm not trying to build a chart for you. I'm trying to build an attitude in your heart. Let's give the Lord our best. Amen. Let's choose to honor him. Let's make Murfreesboro a difficult place to be and go to hell. Amen. It's possible. We don't want it to be easy. I can't tell you how many people tell me they've got an Easter mug for 10 years in a row. I'm like, well, have you been to church yet? It's time. I figure if they're telling me, they're a lot closer. Stay after it. I brought you a prayer. I took it from Ephesians. It felt appropriate for this invitation. I changed the pronouns, but I left the reference. You can check me if the pronoun change offends you. Just read it from Ephesians 1. Stand with me, if you will. Jesus is coming back. I want to be busy for him. We don't work our way into heaven nonsense. But you can work your way out of the kingdom. You can work your way out of your rewards. I don't want you to live in fear of your salvation. But I do want you to know you can lose your rewards. Please don't do that. Let's read it together. We keep asking that the God of our Lord Jesus Christ, the glorious Father, may give us the spirit of wisdom and revelation so that we may know him better. I pray also that the eyes of our heart may be enlightened in order that we may know the hope to which he has called us, the riches and his incomparably great power for us who believe. That power is like the working of his mighty strength, which he exerted in Christ. Far above all rule and authority, power and dominion, and every title that can be given, not only in the present age, but also in the one to come. Amen.
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21: It's as if Jesus were going out of his way to say, heaven is an actual place. 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
22: 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Today on Pathway to Victory, Dr. Robert Jeffress briefly addresses 10 common questions about our eternal home. But first, let's take a moment to hear some important ministry updates.
20: Thanks, David, and welcome again to Pathway to Victory. 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
1: Now, because of the pervasive nature of cable television, people often recognize me as the pastor from Dallas who has strong opinions about protecting America's Christian heritage. But let me be very clear. Pathway to Victory is not a political program. Pathway to Victory is a ministry of discipleship where we equip millions of Christians like you to pierce the darkness with the light of God's Word. And over the last several weeks, our training has been laser-focused on the end times through a fascinating series called Perfect Ending. And because we've come to the end of this teaching series, your time is running out to take advantage of the many resources I've prepared to help you gain a stronger grasp on God's plan for your future. Our primary resource is my brand new book called Ask Dr. Jeffress About the End Times. When you give a generous gift to support the ministry of Pathway to Victory, I'll say thank you by sending you a copy of my book. I'll say more about it and other resources later on. But right now, let's turn in our Bibles to the 14th chapter of John. I've titled today's message, The Truth About Heaven.
2: Today, there is a great deal of interest in our culture about the subject of heaven. It's true that the Bible mentions heaven more than 550 times in the Old and New Testaments. But frankly, many of the questions we have about heaven aren't found in the Bible. Perhaps God, knowing our finite minds, realizes we're not capable of grasping all of the truths about heaven. Maybe God knows if we really knew all of the great things He has planned for us, we couldn't stand to live in this life. We'd be ready to get to the next life. But the truth is, God has revealed just enough in the Bible about heaven to whet our appetite for it. We're going to look at what we call the eternal state for believers. We're going to talk about what the Bible reveals to us about heaven. Now, in past series, we've looked at the subject of heaven in different ways, and so I was trying to think today of a creative way to present what the Bible teaches about heaven. And so today, what I'm going to attempt to do, and you have on your outline, is I'm going to answer the 10 most frequently asked questions about heaven. And I'm going to do so very, very quickly. So get your notes out, get your Bibles out, and we're going to look at the top 10 questions people have about heaven and what the Bible says in answer to those questions. The first and the foundational question is heaven an actual place, or is it simply a state of mind? You know, the Bible uses the term heaven in three different ways. There are really three different heavens in the Bible. The first heaven is the atmosphere we live in, the air we breathe, where the birds and the jetliners fly. It is our atmosphere. Isaiah 55:9 uses heaven in that way. For as the heavens are above the earth, as the heavens are higher than the earth, so my ways are higher than your ways, says the Lord. He's talking about the heavens are higher than the earth. He's talking about the atmosphere. The second heaven is what we would call outer space. It's where the planets, the stars are. Psalm 19 uses heaven in that way. The heavens are declaring the glory of the Lord. As you look into space and see the sky and see the sun and the moon and the stars, it's very evident that there's a creator God who created all those things. We'll see that when we get to Romans chapter 1. That's the second heaven, outer space. But there is what the Bible calls the third heaven. Remember in 2 Corinthians 12, Paul says that he was raptured up into the third heaven where he saw things he was commanded not to write. It is this third heaven that is the dwelling place of God. And so when we're talking about is heaven a real place or a state of mind, we're talking about that third heaven, which is the dwelling place of God. So what does the Bible say about the reality of that place called heaven? Turn over to John 14 and look at verses 2 and 3. Now, this is Jesus teaching. He said, "In my Father's house are many dwelling places. If it were not so, I would have told you, for I go to prepare a place for you. And if I go and prepare a place for you, I will come again and receive you to myself, that where I am, there you may be also." Notice in these two verses,
21: Jesus uses the word place three times. In my Father's house are many places. I go to prepare a place. I will come again and take you unto myself, that where I am, there you may be also. That word place is the Greek word topos, topos. And it means a geographical location. It's as if Jesus were going out of his way to say, heaven is an actual place. I'm going to prepare not a state of mind for you, but a place for you. In heaven, there are many places, and one day I'm going to take you to that place. And Jesus went on to say, if this were not true, I would have told you. Jesus said, heaven is a place. You see an illustration of that in Acts chapter 1, verses 9 to 11. Remember, the setting for Acts 1 is 40 days after Jesus was raised from the dead, and Jesus is now getting ready to ascend into heaven from the Mount of Olives. Many of us have stood there before and read this passage of Scripture. His disciples were around him, and after reminding them of their mandate, look at what Luke records happened. After Jesus had said these things, he was lifted up while they were looking on, and a cloud received him out of their sight. And as they were gazing intently into the sky while he was departing, behold, two men in white clothing stood beside them, and they said, "Men of Galilee, why do you stand gazing, looking at the sky? This Jesus who has been taken up from you into heaven will come just the same way as you have watched him go into heaven." Now, here's a very simple point. Jesus left an actual geographical location, the Mount of Olives. You can stand there today, right in the spot where Jesus was. He left a geographical location, the Mount of Olives, to go where? Into a state of mind? The Bible doesn't stutter on this subject. Heaven is an actual place, not just a state of mind. Well, that leads to a second question. Well, where do Christians go then when they die? Where do we go when we die? We often say, well, when a Christian dies, he goes to heaven. Well, that is partly true, and it's partly untrue. Let me explain what I mean by that. 2 Corinthians 5:8 is very clear that when a Christian dies, to be absent from the body, 2 Corinthians 5:8 says, is to be at home with the Lord. There's no such thing as a soul going to sleep and waiting till the final judgment. The moment a Christian dies, his spirit goes immediately into the presence of Jesus. And in that sense, he is in heaven. But the heaven that a Christian immediately goes to is not his final and eternal home. The Bible says in 2 Peter chapter 3, verse 10, that one day this present heaven and earth are going to be destroyed by fire. And then what happens? Revelation 21, verse 1 says, John says, "I saw a new heaven and a new earth, for the first heaven and the first earth passed away, and there is no longer any sea." We go immediately when we die to be with the Lord, but that is not our final and eternal dwelling place. Ultimately, we will inhabit the new heaven and the new earth that are yet to be constructed. Well, that leads to a third question. Are you saying then, Pastor, that when people die, they go to a kind of purgatory until the end of time? Not at all. Not at all. Turn over to Luke chapter 16 for a moment, to this passage we looked at a few weeks ago, the story of the rich man and Lazarus. Remember, both of these men died. And remember, Lazarus, because of his righteousness, his dependence upon God, was taken into the presence of the Lord, Abraham's bosom. But look at what happened to the rich man, verse 23. "And in Hades, the rich man lifted up his eyes, being in torment, and saw Abraham far away and Lazarus in his bosom." Remember, this passage says that when an unbeliever dies, he goes to this temporary place of torment, Hades, and ultimately he will be cast into the lake of fire. In the same way, when a Christian dies, he goes immediately into the presence of Jesus and experiences blessing while he awaits the new heaven and the new earth that will be his ultimate dwelling place. Question number four, what is the difference between the millennial kingdom and the new heaven and new earth described in Revelation 21 and 22? Some people get the millennium and heaven mixed up. What is the difference? Remember that Revelation 20 tells us that after Christ comes back to earth at his second coming, Remember, he bound Satan for 1,000 years, and he reigns on the throne of David for 1,000 years. It is during this time that the earth experiences a renovation. Not a recreation, a renovation. Because Satan has been bound, much of the curse of the earth will be lifted. Those who are living in their natural bodies during the millennium will live longer than they live right now. The earth's vegetation will increase. It will be a better earth. It will be a renovated earth, but it is still this present earth that has been improved somewhat. But then, as 2 Peter 3 says, after the millennium and after the white throne judgment, God will destroy this present heaven and earth. And look at Revelation 21, verses 1 to 3. John says, "And I saw a new heaven and a new earth, for the first heaven and the first earth passed away, and there is no longer any sea. And I saw the holy city, New Jerusalem, coming down out of heaven from God, made ready as a bride adorned for her husband." Verse 3, "And I heard a loud voice from the throne saying, 'Behold, the tabernacle of God is among men, and he shall dwell among them. And they shall be his people, and God himself shall be among them.'" John says, after the present heaven and earth were destroyed, he looked up and he saw this heavenly city, the New Jerusalem, coming down out of heaven to earth. And it's very clear from the language used here. John saw a city that had already been constructed. Did you know right now, in that heaven, wherever God is, this city, the heavenly Jerusalem, is under construction. That's what Jesus meant when he said in John 14, "I'm going to prepare a place for you." And what I want you to understand, we've been over this before, but some people still don't get it, is our ultimate dwelling place is not up there, is not some place in outer space. Our ultimate dwelling place is here on earth. We are not going up there someplace to dwell with God. God is coming down here to dwell with us. That's Emmanuel. The main word means God with us. How many times in the Old and New Testaments do you find the meek, the godly, the righteous shall inherit the what? Outer space? No, they shall inherit the earth. Now, the center place of this new heaven and new earth is this city called the New Jerusalem. And John gives two chapters, chapters 21 and 22 of Revelation, to describing what this city is going to be like. It has 12 gates. It has a great wall. It has foundation stones. There'll be no night any longer. There'll not be any sea any longer. There'll be a tree of life that provides healing for the nations. I don't know what that means, but it's described there. But one of the distinguishing, interesting aspects of this New Jerusalem is the size of the city. John describes it as being a city that is 1,500 miles long, wide, and high. It's to be understood as a cube. And again, I don't understand that. Perhaps part of it is going to be touching the earth. Part of it's going to be suspended in the air. I don't know, but it's a city 1,500 miles wide, long, and high. Now, that's one big city. And that's the New Jerusalem. And there's no reason, by the way, to think that's going to be the only place we live. It's just going to be the center place of the new heaven and the new earth. That's what heaven is going to be like. The truth is, heaven is going to be large enough, the new heaven and new earth, to contain anybody and everybody who wants to be there. And that leads to a fifth question. What kind of bodies will we inhabit in the new heaven, and will we know one another in heaven? Paul answers that question in 1 Corinthians chapter 15 to tell us what our heavenly bodies are going to be like. And he uses an agricultural analogy to illustrate this truth. There were some in the Corinthian church who said, "Resurrection makes no sense. How can something that has died be brought light to life again? How can you bury a body and expect it to rise again and become a living object again?" And Paul says that's very simple if you understand anything about agriculture. Look at verses 35 and 36. Paul says, "But somebody will say, 'How are the dead raised? And with what kind of body do they come?' You fool." You know, Paul wasn't always patient with people. You know, sometimes I'd like to answer questions like that, but I couldn't. But Paul gets away with it. He says, "You fool, that which you sow does not come to life unless it dies." He says, look at agriculture. What do you do with a seed? You put it in the ground. What happens to that seed? It dies.
2: Part of agriculture involves the dying of a seed, but then it comes to life. And in fact, it comes to life to something much better than what was buried. Look at verses 37 and 38. And that which you sow, you do not sow the body which is to be, but a bare grain, perhaps of wheat or something else. But God gives it a body just as he wished, and to each of the seeds a body of his own. Here's what Paul is saying. When you plant a seed into the ground, that which you end up with is better than that which you planted. The harvest is superior to the seed. Isn't that an amazing thing when you think about it? You take a little watermelon seed, you put it in the ground, and what happens? It becomes this huge watermelon, all from that tiny seed. Think about it. On a hot day in August in Dallas, which would you rather chew on, a watermelon seed or a watermelon itself? I mean, the harvest is superior to the seed. And he's saying the same is true with the resurrection. Our bodies are going to be planted into the ground, and they are going to bring forth something much better than they originally were. Our new bodies, our resurrected bodies, are going to be superior in many ways to that old body that was planted in the ground. But then Paul adds a second truth. Yes, the harvest is superior to the seed, but the harvest is also similar to the seed. Look at verse 38. But God gives it a body just as he wished, and to each of the seeds a body of its own. What Paul is simply saying is this. You don't plant a watermelon seed and harvest a kumquat, okay? What you plant is what you get. The harvest in some ways resembles that which was planted. And it's the same thing with you and with me. Our resurrected bodies, why, they're going to be so much better than what we have right now. And aren't you glad that's going to be true? Amen. Aren't you glad we've got a body coming that's going to be free from sickness and death? All of that is coming. But still, our bodies are not going to be uniform. We're not going to all look like one another. Our resurrected bodies are going to, in some ways, be similar to our current bodies. I was on a radio program Friday, and the host was asking me all kinds of questions about the resurrection. Well, Pastor, what are our resurrected bodies going to be like? Are we going to have birthmarks? If we have birthmarks in this life, are those birthmarks going to carry over? What about if you've lost a limb? Are you going to be handicapped in the next life? I mean, are we going to know one another in heaven? All the answers to those questions come when we look at the resurrected body of Jesus Christ. Remember in Luke chapter 24, we find an occurrence of Jesus' post-resurrection experiences. He had died, he'd been raised from the dead. He was in his new resurrection body. And you find that his resurrection body, in many ways, was similar to his earthly body. His disciples recognized him. Took him a little while, but they recognized him. He had a digestive system, just like his earthly body did. He sat there and ate fish with them. Yes, there will be eating in heaven. Aren't you grateful for that? That's some people's number one concern about heaven. They were able to eat in heaven. Jesus was able to eat in heaven. There were similarities too, but his body was also superior to his earthly body. You find Jesus suddenly appearing. I mean, apparently he was able to transcend time and space. He was able to go through doors and so forth because his body was superior to his earthly body. And the same thing is going to be true for us. You say, well, that was Jesus. Why do you think that's going to be true of us? Because Colossians 1:18 says, remember, Jesus is the prototokos. He is the prototype of those who are going to be raised from the dead. He is the firstborn, the prototokos of all creation. If you want to know what your resurrection body is going to be like, look at the body of Jesus Christ. In 1 John 3:10, remember what John said? He said, brethren, it has not yet appeared as to what we shall be like, but when he appears, we shall be like him. The Bible says you and I are going to be just like Jesus in that new resurrection body. Question number 6, well, what age will we be in heaven? Have you ever wondered that? What age will we be in heaven? We used to do this. We hadn't done it in a couple of years, but I used to do an annual thing called Ask the Pastor, where people could submit questions and ask the pastor any topic they wanted to ask. And, you know, after doing that for about 25 years, I got to where I could anticipate just about every question that was going to be asked. Where did Cain get his wife? Did Adam have a belly button? You know, those deep theological questions everybody wonders about.
21: But one year I was absolutely stumped. It's a question I never had heard before. This lady out in the middle section stood up. They brought her a microphone and she said, "Pastor, if a woman is pregnant at the rapture, will she be pregnant throughout eternity?"

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4: 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I'm David J. Mullins, inviting you to join us again next time for the conclusion of this message on heaven and the conclusion of our series titled Perfect Ending. 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
5: 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Only religious folks worship. Worship is a church word. Just church people do that. Well, Pastor Greg Laurie clarifies.
4: Everyone bows at some altar. Some bow before the altar of money. Others bow before the altar of pleasure. But we are wired to worship. We're designed to worship. Not things, not objects. We're designed to worship.

0: Believers are drawn to worship. Love compels us. But we're also drawn to God when life gives us nowhere else to go. When trials bring us to our knees, that's the perfect position to pray. Or we can waste time focusing on why, asking why it happened. But today on A New Beginning, Pastor Greg Laurie points us to who. Who's the one who has the power and the desire to get us through the mess we're in? Good encouragement is coming our way.
1: Now we're in a series called Jesus and You, Part 2, and we're looking at Old Testament appearances of Christ. We call these Christophanies, where Jesus shows up in the Old Testament like he did when Abraham, in obedience to God, was offering his son Isaac as a sacrifice. A last-minute reprieve was given. The angel of the Lord shows up, who actually was Christ himself, telling him not to go through with it. Then we looked at the story of Jacob wrestling with the angel, or he thought it was an angel, but in fact, he was wrestling with Christ himself, and he said, I'm going to call the name of this place Peniel, which means the face of God, because he had seen God face to face. Then we looked also at how Jesus appeared to both Gideon and Joshua before they went into battle. And now we come to probably the best known Christophany in all of the Bible, when Jesus walked with these three Hebrew teenagers, Shadrach, Meshach, and Abednego. They stood up for what was true. And we're all going to have to make that stand in life. You know, the best time when you're building a house to really give attention to detail is when you're, well, drawing up the plans and then laying the foundation. You want to get that electrical right. You want to get that foundation right. You want to get that plumbing right. Because then when you put your walls up and you paint and wallpaper and bring in furniture, that's all fine. But the important part is the foundation. And in the same way, in the Christian life, the most important time is in the early days of your faith. And if you're young, let me talk to you for a moment. These are the days to lay a good foundation, to develop good disciplines in your life, like reading your Bible every day. You make a commitment. I'm going to read the Bible every day. I'm going to pray every day. Here's some other things. I'm going to make my bed, clean up after myself. Why is it so quiet in here? Are you sloppy? What's going on? Discipline in the little things. Because the evening of your life is determined by the morning of your life. The end of your life is determined by the beginning of your life. So Shadrach, Meshach, and Abednego were taken captive along with their friend Daniel by Babylon. But they were very intelligent, outstanding young men. So the king handpicked them to be a part of his cabinet, if you will. They were in the court where they influenced the king. They were among his counselors, which meant that they lived in the literal lap of luxury. They lived in the palace of the most powerful man in all of the world. And so they would sit at the king's table and eat the king's food. And for some reason, Shadrach, Meshach, and Abednego made a principled stand that they would not eat the food from the king's table. And the Bible doesn't tell us why. I mean, were they, lactose intolerant? I doubt that, you know. But whatever it was, hey, we can't eat this food. I think it's probably because the food may have been offered to false gods or idols. So they said, we're not going to eat the food. So the guy who was in charge said, hey, you got to eat this food or I'll get in trouble. They said, don't worry. They said, we'll be fine. We'll eat our own little diet. And we'll be as healthy as everyone else. And sure enough, they were. Now, I only bring that up because they made a stand in a relatively small area of their life, which supported them when they had to make the bigger stand later in life. See, if you compromise in the little things now, you're going to compromise in the bigger things later. And boy, they were really challenged when they had to decide what to do when the king commanded them to worship this false god. So they made this stand. So one night, the king has a crazy dream. I don't know if he had too much pizza or what. Yeah, it's funny. We say pizza causes crazy dreams. I had pizza the other night, and I had crazy dreams. Very vivid, too. So I don't think it was pizza, but the king has this vivid dream. He calls in all of his counselors, the astrologers and others, including Daniel, Shadrach, Meshach, and Abednego, and says, hey, I had this dream. Tell me the meaning of this dream. It really freaked me out. And the counselor said, well, tell us what your dream is and we'll make stuff up and tell you what we think it means. They didn't say that, but that's what they basically did. He says, if you're really counselors that get this supernatural wisdom, you'll know the dream and the interpretation. Well, they didn't know the dream. He says, that's it. I'm having you all killed. Well, word got to the prophet Daniel that this was happening. He says, so relax, everybody. Let me come in and talk to the king. He says, king, I know what your dream was. I'm going to tell you about your dream, and I'm going to give you the interpretation. Okay, so you basically had this dream, and it's of this giant statue. Am I right? Yes, that's true. Head of gold, breast and arms of silver, belly and thighs of brass, and feet of iron and clay. Is that the dream? Yeah, that's it. Okay. And basically, Daniel explains that this is a glimpse into the future, and Babylon, symbolized by the head of gold, will be overtaken by the Medo-Persians, who will be overtaken by the Greeks, and on it went. So it was kind of a glimpse into the future of Babylon, and for that matter, the world. Now the king was blown away, and he even said to Daniel, your God is the God of gods and the Lord over kings and a revealer of mysteries. So that's kind of good. Looks like the king was very impressed, but a little bit of time passes, about 16 to 20 years. And Nebuchadnezzar takes this dream and he makes it into a giant gold statue of himself. And then he decides to cover it in gold. And then he says that everybody should worship this statue. And if you don't bow down and worship this statue, you will be put to death. And word got to Shadrach, Meshach, and Abednego, and they refused to bow. Now, what's fascinating to note is there were some 300,000 people present, many of them Jews, who had been taken captive by Babylon, who apparently bowed before this image. So only three refused to bow. You say, well, where was Daniel? We don't know. He's not in the narrative. He was somewhere, wasn't here. But they would not bow before the image. They stuck out like three sore thumbs when everybody was bowing down before the image. Why would they not bow? Very simple. They read their Bibles. And the Bible says in Exodus 20, don't make idols of any kind. Never worship them or bow down to them. For I am the Lord your God, and I am a jealous God, and I will not share your affection with any. So they refused to bow. And this really made the king angry.
0: Pastor Greg Laurie will have the second half of his message in just a moment.
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0: Well, we're at a critical moment in the story of Shadrach, Meshach, and Abednego. They had violated King Nebuchadnezzar's command and refused to bow to a statue of the king. Pastor Greg continues.
1: Daniel 3, verse 14, Nebuchadnezzar said to them, is it true, Shadrach, Meshach, and Abednego, that you refuse to serve my gods or to worship the gold statue that I've set up? I'll give you one more chance. If you bow down and worship the statue I have made, when you hear the sound of the musical instruments, all will be well. But if you refuse, you will be thrown immediately into a blazing furnace. Now look at this statement. What God will be able to rescue you from my power then? Verse 16, Shadrach, Meshach, and Abednego replied, O Nebuchadnezzar, we do not need to defend ourselves before you. If we're thrown into the blazing furnace, the God whom we serve is able to save us. He will rescue us from your power, your majesty. But even if he doesn't, your majesty can be sure that we will never serve your gods or worship the gold statue that you have set up. What a narrative that is. Nebuchadnezzar was picking a fight with God. What God's going to save you? Oh, he's going to find out the hard way. how powerful God actually was. You know, it's never a good idea to choose off God. Jacob got into a fight with God and ended up with a limp for the rest of his life. You're never going to win in a fight with God. And he had forgotten that God gave him the interpretation to his dream. And so now he's just filled with pride, and he wants everyone to worship. By the way, everybody worships. Republicans worship. Democrats worship. Independents worship. Conservatives worship, and so do liberals. Agnostics worship. Even atheists worship. You say, Greg, you're wrong. No, I'm not wrong. Everyone worships. I didn't say they all worship God. I said they worship. Everyone bows at some altar. Everyone has some kind of a deity, something or someone that they give their allegiance to. Some bow before the altar of money. That's what it's all about for them. Others bow before the altar of pleasure. Others bow before the altar of fame. Others bow before the altar of sex. Whatever it is, they bow at an altar. But we are wired to worship. We're designed to worship, not things, not objects. We're designed to worship God. I read an interesting article. The neuroscientists have found that during prayer and worship, the prefrontal cortex, that is the region responsible for focus, attention, and decision-making, becomes highly active. And this reduction in self-related activity explains why many people describe feeling connected to God when they worship. They said this isn't true of just singing songs in general. It's true only of worship. Scientists observing these patterns suggest the human brain may be wired for worship. Isn't that interesting? And I believe that's true. And I've experienced it, haven't you? When you're going through whatever you're going through, maybe it's something very troubling, very agitating, and then you just start to sing these songs of praise to God, and you think about the Lord, a peace comes over you because you know what you're doing. It's not just singing, you're praying. Worship is just prayer set to song. That's all it is. And that's a lot. So you're praying about it instead of worrying about it. And it's something we're all designed to do. But here's the thing. You're going to end up serving whatever you worship. Remember when Satan tempted Jesus in the wilderness, and he said, I'll give you all the kingdoms of the world if you will worship me. And Jesus said, you shall worship the Lord God only, and him only shall you serve. Fascinating. The devil didn't say anything about serving. He just asked for momentary worship. But Jesus understood that you will end up serving what you worship. And Shadrach, Meshach, and Abednego said effectively the same thing in verse 18. Your majesty can be sure we will never serve your gods or worship the gold statue you've set up as an example. Just a moment at an altar can lead to a lifetime of regret. A moment at the altar of sexual experimentation can lead to a lifetime of regret. An unexpected pregnancy, a child given up for adoption, worst of all, abortion, or if you try this, or go into this other perversion, it can lead to a lifetime of regret. Listen, God created sex. Did you know that? It was his idea. Pretty good idea, too. We wouldn't be here if it wasn't for sex. But sex is beautiful and wonderful and can even be blessed by the Lord when it's in its proper place. And the proper place for sex is in a committed marriage relationship between a man and a woman. And there are no exceptions to that whatsoever, according to the Bible. So many of the problems in our culture is because we disregard this. Oh no, a man can marry a man. Some will say a woman can marry a woman, or we'll have a throuple, or we'll redefine it. I'm not even sure if I am a man. Maybe I'm a woman trapped in a man's body, or just we'll live together outside of marriage, or we'll just get married and then we'll get divorced. And you can trace almost every social ill in our country today to the breakdown of the family and specifically to the absence of fathers. Stop messing with God's plan. Get back and do it God's way and watch how he will bless and change everything. So they're not going to bow. And there's a lot of pressure to bow today, to bow at a lot of altars, a lot of ideologies. It's amazing how on TikTok, there's all these TikTok challenges. One TikTok challenge was swallowing a Tide pod. You know what a pod is? Little things. It was a TikTok challenge. Another TikTok challenge, go dance in traffic. What could possibly go wrong? And then there's this big trend of the Stanley tumbler cups. What do you call, I mean, what are those? Are you really that dehydrated that you have to carry a giant metal cup with you everywhere? I might need water suddenly. Yes, for you, maybe a whole village, I don't know. But then you have to have them in the right colors. Remember when you had to get the red one? Oh, people were standing in line, staying overnight to get the red Stanley Cup. Oh, now it's the pink one. Now they're out. They say, oh, the Stanley Cups are out. You know, give me a break. Stop following the trends. But we're like sheep. What's the new trend? What's a popular thing? But this can then happen in other areas of life. You know, when you're in the classroom and everybody has one view and you have another because you believe the Bible. Or at your workplace, everyone sees it this way and you see it another way because you have a biblical worldview. That's good. Stand your ground. That's what Shadrach, Meshach, and Abednego did.

0: good encouragement from Pastor Greg Laurie. Today on A New Beginning, a message called Staying Cool When Things Get Hot. And there's more to come in this study. You know, Pastor Greg, our mission here at Harvest Ministries and A New Beginning is knowing Him and making Him known.
1: That's right.
0: We're all about showing people how to come to know God, how to come into a relationship with God.
1: Yes.
0: Someone can enter into that kind of relationship today, can't they?
1: They can, and it's so simple. And I think because it's so simple, people think, oh, it can't be that easy. Well, look, Jesus did all the heavy lifting. He carried the cross for you. He died on that cross that He carried. This isn't about what you do. It's about what He's done. But here's what the Bible says. Whoever will call upon the name of the Lord will be saved. You say, well, okay, how do I do that? You do it through prayer. And if you pray this prayer after me, I believe God will hear it and answer it, and Christ will come to live inside of you. So if you want Jesus to come into your life and forgive you of your sin, if you want to know that you'll go to heaven when you die, if you want to fill that big hole in your heart, pray these words if you would. Lord Jesus, I know that I'm a sinner, but I know that you're the Savior who died on the cross for my sin. I am sorry for my sin, and I turn from it now. And I choose to follow you from this moment forward. Be my Savior and my Lord. Be my God and my friend. Thanks for hearing this prayer and answering this prayer. In Jesus' name I pray. Amen. Listen, if you just prayed that prayer, I want you to know that God has heard you and has answered it. The Bible says, these things we write to you that believe on the name of the Son of God, that you may know that you have eternal life. That you may know. It's yours now. God has given it to you because it's the gift of eternal life through Jesus Christ our Lord. Congratulations and welcome to the family of God.
0: Yeah, that's right. And listen, would you let us help you get started living this new life? 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Well, a few days ago, I decided to confess something to Pastor Greg. It's something that happened close to 30 years ago, and I never told him. I was afraid to tell him. Now, we weren't on the air, but the recorder was going, and he said, hey, Dave, let's air that. So, here we go. Take a listen to this. Okay, so this was years ago. Your publisher, you had written a book, and your publisher wanted you to do an audiobook.
1: Yeah.
0: So you called me and said, hey, Dave, can you come down to my house, and we'll just sit there in my study, and we'll record this thing? I said, yeah, sure. So we started recording about 10 o'clock in the morning. And then lunchtime came around. We're both getting kind of hungry. Well, Kathy was so nice. She made us both ravioli, and it was so good. It was so good. But ravioli is kind of heavy, you know.
1: Yes, that's
0: and
1: true.
0: And so
1: coma-inducing.
0: Yeah, after lunch, I'm sitting across the table from you. I'm like 4 feet away from you. And you're reading, you know, the text, and I'm reading along with you. And all of a sudden, I feel my eyes close. And I drifted off, and I have no idea whether it was for 2 seconds or 2 minutes. But when I came to, I kind of came to with a start, and it didn't catch your attention. And I thought, I just about got fired from Greg Laurie because I fell asleep while he's reading his own book.
1: I don't think I would have fired you for that, Dave, but I'll say you're not the first person I've put to sleep while I'm speaking, so... But, you know, this is, by the way, everybody, this is what we were talking about before we're recording. And Dave, let's just put this in there because that's a great story. And people, did you notice how Dave's voice changed? It's not the official Dave. It's just Dave talking. Okay. My voice stays the same. I think maybe it doesn't. But anyway, speaking of ravioli, my wife just made it last night. It was so good. And she said, well, did you like it? And I did tell her I liked it, but she didn't hear me. And I had to repeat it again. That's because you need to compliment your wife, guys. And so, you know, this is just one of the things I point out in my brand new book that's called Am I Doing This Right? 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A lot of times it's the little things that go to strengthen a marriage. Complimenting your wife, affirming your wife, loving your wife, wives, respecting your husband. Yes, complimenting him too. Don't just tell him what he's doing wrong. Tell him what he's doing right and how much you appreciate it and how much you love him. So let me help you strengthen your marriage as I send you a copy of my brand new book, Am I Doing This Right? 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So get your copy of this new book, and here's Dave to tell you more.
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16: What place does the Bible hold in your heart? 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Your answer has eternal implications. Today on Turning Point, Dr. David Jeremiah turns to the 19th Psalm, which shares three ways God reveals Himself to us. From the series, God, I Need Some Answers, here's David to introduce his message, How Can One Book Change My Life?
17: You know, throughout history, people have looked everywhere for God, in nature, in legends, in gurus, even within themselves. God has revealed Himself in some of those ways, but without knowing what to look for, we may mistake a false God for a true God. And that's why we need to know what the Bible says and how we can use this book we call the Bible as a guide for life. And I've watched it happen over 50-plus years of ministry. I've watched this book literally change the lives of people. And it will do the same for anyone who will begin to utilize its truth in the proper way. This truth is based in our lesson today on Psalm 19. So if you have your Bible, you should find your place there. You will discover it's very powerful and will help you in your life. By the way, if you haven't already done so, I want to encourage you during the month of May to take advantage of our special resource. We have prepared some of the great truths of five of the great Psalms. And this book is 200 pages of really practical information to help you have a flourishing life. The book is called Five Psalms for a Flourishing Life, and it's available to you today for a gift of any size to Turning Point during the month of May. Just ask for your copy when you send your gift, and it will be on its way. Here is part one of How Can One Book Change My Life?
18: After captivating an audience at Yale University, the late novelist Ayn Rand was asked by a reporter, "What's wrong with the modern world?" Without a moment's hesitation, she replied, quote, "Never before has the world been so desperately asking for answers to crucial questions, and never before has the world been so frantically committed to the idea that no answers are possible." To paraphrase the Bible, wrote this agnostic, "The modern attitude is, Father, forgive us, for we know not what we are doing, and please don't tell us." End of quote. Pretty perceptive statement for an acknowledged agnostic. Many of us would criticize her, but we must be careful, because if we're honest, we would all admit that there's a part of all of us that do want a word from God, but we're really not sure we want the word of God. We know enough to own a Bible, but not enough for the Bible to own us. We pay the Bible lip service, but we fail to give it life service. A survey that was taken by the Barna Research Organization pointed out that only 18% of those who call themselves born-again Christians read the Bible every day. In fact, more frightening than that, when they finished the survey, they discovered that 23% of those who profess to be Christians say they never read the Bible at all, ever. In a world where the only absolute is the idea that there are no absolutes, we really need to recover the realization that God has spoken and there is absolute truth. No wonder some wag said that the worst dust storm in history would happen if all the church members who were neglecting their Bibles dusted them off simultaneously. I don't know if that's true or not, but that's a possibility. The thing I'm encouraged about today as I read this psalm is that God has not left us without answers. He has revealed himself to us. Isn't that incredible? That the God who created the world, the God who is our creator, has taken the time and the effort to reveal himself to us so that we could know him. In fact, this psalm is about God's revelation of himself to man. It's wonderful as it points out the three areas where God has chosen to reveal himself. First of all, God has revealed himself in the skies, says the psalmist. Then he has revealed himself in the scriptures. And finally, and most practically, God has revealed himself in our very soul. The progress of the psalm is from God's natural revelation in the world to God's specific revelation in his word. There is not a better testimony to God's love for his people than the 19th psalm, which tells us how God has loved us and how he has revealed himself to us. In the skies, we see his glory. In the scriptures, we see his greatness. And in our soul, we sense his grace. So I want you to walk with me through the words of this psalm today as we ask ourselves the question, how could one book change anybody's life? Before we get to that book, we need to walk past that revelation of God in glory in the skies. We've all memorized, if we've been to church very long, some of these words. The heavens declare the glory of God, and the firmament shows his handiwork. And in the 8th psalm, it talks about the moon and the stars. Somebody said, that's the night psalm. In this psalm, it talks about the sun in the heavens. That's the day psalm. Whether it's night or day, God, through his creation, has revealed himself to us. And while this is not the main focus of what I want to share with you today, we can't pass over these six verses without making some observations about God's revelation of himself in the skies. Please note, first of all, that this revelation is an undeniable message. He says, in the heavens and in the firmament, he has shown forth his handiwork. The word firmament really means the expanse of God's creation. It's as if God has written in the sky, everywhere you look, a finger that points back to the Creator, so that no matter where you go in this great universe, all you have to do is but look up, and there is an undeniable testimony to the Creator God. Not only is this revelation of God in the skies an undeniable message, but read on and discover that it's an unending message. It says, night unto night, and day unto day, God showeth forth his power. It's like the day takes the glory of God and hands it off to the night. And the night lets it shine, and when it's finished, it hands it off back to the day. So whether it's day or night, God is always sending out his message that he is the powerful creator of the world. Not only is it undeniable and unending, but it is universal. Read what the psalm says. There is no speech, says the psalmist, nor language where their voice is not heard. Their line is gone out throughout all the earth, and their words to the end of the world. In the New Testament, the writers pick up on the 19th psalm, especially Paul in the book of Romans. And he's trying to demonstrate in his writing in Romans chapter 1 that all of the world is guilty before God. One of the most often asked questions, especially if you get into college groups where people feel like can really go for your jugular vein as a teacher, they want to know about the heathen in Africa. They want to know about the people who've never heard about Jesus Christ in India or in some part of the globe where the world message of the gospel has not been spoken. And you know what Paul said? Paul said in Romans chapter 1 and verse 20, for since the creation of the world, his invisible attributes are clearly seen, being understood by the things that are made, even his eternal power and Godhead, so that, says the writer, they are without excuse. I don't pretend to comprehend all of that, but I've read enough stories from the mission field. I've read enough testimony from men and women who've gone to places where nobody has ever told them about Jesus Christ. And as they have, in their animistic ways, tried to worship the sun and the stars, the moon, they've come to the realization that there has to be something beyond that, something behind it. And in their searching for the truth behind the creation, God has brought them into an encounter with the gospel message of Jesus Christ. What Paul is saying is that there's enough revelation in God's creative work so that if man would just follow the revelation God has given him, it would take him to the knowledge of who God is. But what have we done? Once again, Paul says, we've taken the creation and we've worshiped the creation instead of the Creator. And so all over the world, wherever you see pagan people, you see them bowing down to the sun, bowing down to the moon, worshiping the stars. And by the way, we worship the stars in this country, don't we? Well, the psalmist wants us to understand that God has spoken in the skies and he's told us the story of his glory. Not only is it an undeniable message and an unending message, but it is universal. It is everywhere. In fact, I love what the psalmist has said. He says, their line has gone throughout all the earth and their words to the end of the world. This is the surveyor's line. And the psalmist gives us the picture of the surveyor surveying all the world. And when he finished surveying all the world, there's no place where God's testimony in his creative work has not been preached. I wish I had time to talk to you about the center of the psalmist's picture in the sun, S-U-N. But we must hasten on to the next section. God's wonderful message told in the glory of the skies. But secondly, God's wonderful message told in the greatness of the scriptures. Beginning at verse 7, the psalmist switches his gear from talking about the creation into talking about the written word. The law of the Lord is perfect, converting the soul. The testimony of the Lord is sure, making wise the simple. And if you read those verses again, you will discover that there are six groups of three. The psalmist is clever and creative in helping us to understand how powerful is this book we call the Bible. He tells us, first of all, that it is a book which cannot be described in one word. So go down through your Bible and look at the words he uses. He talks about the law and the testimony and the statutes and the commandments and the fear and the judgments. These are all the titles of the Word of God which are listed for us here in the 19th Psalm. Down through the centuries, the Bible has always been something that has been hated and scorned. It is something that has created a great deal of opposition, and men have gone out of their way to try to abolish it. Voltaire's satire and Ingersoll's slander and Hitler's soldiers and Bishop Pike's skepticism, all of this has turned to be human hammers that are broken on the anvil of God's word. They wear themselves out on the Bible, and they never seem to get anywhere. Through the centuries, emperors have demanded the destruction of the Bible. Church leaders have placed their superstitious traditions over it. Smart seminary professors have written it off as being beneath their sophisticated scholarship. But the Bible, defiantly, victoriously, convincingly, still stands. The Bible's pages continue to tell the grace of God. And the message remains the only inerrant, infallible, complete revelation that man has ever gotten from his living God. And so today we look back on history and all the critics, and we realize that in a strange way, Moses has outlived Voltaire. And Isaiah has outlasted Ingersoll. And the apostles have outsmarted the agnostics. And the prophets have overpowered the professors. And the Bible still stands as God's wonderful message to man. The six titles tell us of the majesty of God's word. But after the six titles, after reading of the law and the testimony and the statute and the commandment and the fear and the judgments, we see the six descriptions. Read back through that text again and you will discover that here the Bible is described in six ways. It is perfect. It is sure, it is right, it is pure, it is clean, and it is true. I wish I had time to take every one of those descriptions and tell you all of the truth that's wrapped up in them. The Bible is perfect. The Bible is sure. You can count on it. The Bible is right. It's always right. The Bible is pure. The Bible is clean. And the Bible is true. The law, the testimony, the statutes, the commandments, perfect, pure, clean, true. The psalmist literally uses 18 different expressions to try to get to our attention the importance of centering our thoughts on God's word. But the last six words have to do with its effectiveness. Does it really change your life? I mean, come on, Pastor. I know you're paid to say stuff like this, but does the Bible really change your life? I remember reading a story about an old lady who lived way back in the country. One day, there was a knock at her door, and it was a vacuum cleaner salesman. He came into her house and began to give the woman his high-pressure sales talk. He said, "Madam, I've got the greatest product you've ever seen. This vacuum cleaner will eat up anything. In fact, if I don't control it, it'll suck the carpet right off your floor." Before the woman could do anything or say anything, he said, "I want to give you a demonstration." He went over to the fireplace, scooped out some of the ashes, and threw them in the middle of the carpet. Then he took a bag that he carried in with him and some dirt and threw it on top of the ashes. Some more junk on top of that. And after making a thorough mess, he said, "Madam, I want you to watch this vacuum cleaner at work. I guarantee it will suck up everything I've thrown on your rug." The woman, kind of overwhelmed by this, stood there aghast, speechless. And the salesman went on to say, "Lady, if it doesn't suck up every bit of this, I will personally eat it all with a spoon." The woman looked at the salesman and finally found her voice. She said, "Well, sir, start eating. We ain't got no electricity." Ha, ha, ha. I wish I could have been there to watch, don't you? Somebody always needs to get caught like that when they do that sort of thing. But it kind of reminds me that before you pitch a product, you better be dead sure you can deliver, right? For whatever reason. Let me tell you, I am absolutely certain about what I'm going to say to you about the Scripture. I know this is true. This is what the Bible will do for you. The psalmist says, it will restore your soul. Refreshing your inner life like food does your body. The King James says, converting the soul. And that reminds us that there is no way that you can even come to know God apart from the Scriptures. But the one thing the Bible will do for you that you can't find any other book that will ever do for you is the Bible will deal with your soul. The Bible will deal with the real you, not the external facade that you walk around in, but the real you. The Bible will get down deep into where you live and help you to understand who you are. And if you take it at face value, you will discover that this book begins to refresh you and restore you. Sometimes there's a little bit of tearing down first, isn't there? Sometimes the Bible has to tear out all that's bad so that it can begin to build up that which is good. But I promise you that I know this book will do that. It will restore your soul. Keep reading. Not only will it restore your soul, but the Bible will renew your mind. The psalmist says that it makes wise the simple. It gives practical guidance to the inexperienced. Did you know, men and women, that there is wisdom in this book for every situation you face? I found help in this book for my family. I found help in this book for my financial challenges. I found help in this book for health, believe it or not. The book has some very interesting principles about health. I found help in this book about discipline. I've discovered some hard truths in this book about the fact that the Christian life doesn't just descend upon you, that godliness comes through discipline. This book makes you wise. The psalmist says, it will rejoice your heart, bringing delight and pleasure to you when you obey it. It rejoices your heart. You know, I've understood that a lot more in recent days than ever before. Do you know this book is filled with truth that sometimes it just kind of explodes in your heart and you cannot contain yourself? I sometimes go to a special place, and I'm not going to tell you where it is, but I have a special place that I go to. It's beautiful, beautiful water and mountains. I go there to read the Bible and to pray. And you know what? Sometimes when I've been reading the Bible and I'm all there by myself, I forget where I am. And I start having a party. I get so excited about what I've read. I just want to shout and sing and beep the horn. I don't know, you know, just whatever you can do. Because the Word of God rejoices your heart. Oh, I know there are times when the Word of God works you over, but there are all so many times when you study the Bible and really come to grips with its truth. It just gets in your soul and it makes you happy. And if you haven't known that, it's because you haven't gotten into the book. Keep reading. What else will it do? It renews your mind. It rejoices your heart. It'll refocus your vision. The psalmist says that the Bible enlightens the eye, illuminating the dark. Do you know what this book has done for me? It's helped me to stay off of a lot of dead-end streets. It's given me wisdom and knowledge so that I've always said to my wife, it's a sixth sense. No, it's not. It's a biblical sense. It's the awareness of biblical principles that I may not even pull out at the time that I've learned and that I've been taught and that I've read. And when I start to go in a direction, there's an uncomfortable feeling that comes and I get my focus changed and it's refocused now because God's Word has helped me. If you want to have a biblical lifestyle, it's not about a bunch of rules and a whole list of do's and don'ts. It's about getting into the book, and the Word of God will get into the sinews and the flesh of your being so that when you start to walk in a direction, the Word of God will keep you from getting into trouble. How many of you would like to have the ability to read the Word of God to such a degree that you'd have a sense when somebody's trying to put a scam on you? Somebody's trying to take you down a dead-end street, take your money, take away the things that are important to you. How many of you would like to read the Word of God so much that when you see your children heading in a direction, you just have a sense that that's not good?

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4: And the only way you'll ever find that out is to test it. You'll discover how precious it is. Well, it's Friday, and that means I have to give you my little speech about going to church. I hope you don't ever get tired of that, because it's such an important thing. So many people have moved away from fellowship with God's people into a more private experience of their faith, according to them. But the Bible doesn't give us that opportunity. The Bible tells us we're together with God's people. 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If there's a church there made up of people who love the Lord, you should be in that church this weekend. If you haven't been there for a long time, make this a beginning, a new beginning for you. And then, of course, we'll be around on television sometime during the day, and we'll be back here on Monday with the next edition of Turning Point on the Radio. I'm David Jeremiah. Thanks for listening.
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8: Some of us are guilty of treating strangers much better than we treat our moms, our dads, our siblings, our sons, our daughters, those we walk with on a close basis. And I want to suggest to you that if you treat others better than you treat your family, God says He wants that turned around. If we're getting along as we ought to, we ought to understand the value of the people closest to us.
9: What about you? 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On today's Destined for Victory with Pastor Paul Shepherd, we'll take you to the book of Colossians to help you better understand the Lord's desire for the way we treat those closest to us. And of course, mothers are a very important part of that group. With that in mind, and with Mother's Day weekend upon us, we'd like to share a few words Pastor Paul said about his own mother and her influence in his life and ministry.
10: She was a pastor's wife. Of course, my dad was my pastor. I was trained and prepared for ministry under him and all of that. So he gets so much credit for my ministry. But to tell you the truth, the real credit has to also be shared with my mom, because she was a prayer warrior in the background, but she raised her children well. All five of us walk with the Lord. And God gets the glory for her faithfulness and her prayer life that really has seen us through many things. And so I want to challenge and encourage all of our listeners, if your mom is still with you or a mother figure who means a lot to you, be sure that you are in touch as often as is possible to let her know how important she was and is in your world. Because the day is going to come. It's just what happens in this life that is fleeting. The day is going to come when their voices will be silenced as they transition from earth to glory.
9: You know, the Lord tells us to honor our parents. And one of the best ways to do that is by staying in touch with them as often as we can and making sure they're well taken care of in their twilight years. That's a great gift to give your mother, and it goes right along with the message today. Here once again is Pastor Paul Shepherd with his message, Great Gifts to Give Your Mom.
8: Colossians chapter 3, verses 12 through 15. Therefore, as God's chosen people, holy and dearly loved, clothe yourselves with compassion, kindness, humility, gentleness, and patience. Bear with each other and forgive whatever grievances you may have against one another. Forgive as the Lord forgave you. And over all these virtues put on love, which binds them all together in perfect unity. Let the peace of Christ rule in your hearts, since as members of one body you are called to peace, and be thankful. We'll conclude our reading there. I've entitled these remarks, Great Gifts to Give Your Mom. These virtues, these qualities, these characteristics that Paul calls us to have as members of the body of Christ are most often thought of as that which we give to other people in the family of God. And as a result of that, sometimes we think about having a certain behavior toward people who are in the church. But here's what I want you to think about. Not always do we feel a sensitivity to behaving that way toward people who are close to us in our families. I want to get you to think about your behavior, your attitude, the way you interact with your family versus people who are outside of your family. And here's why I want you to think like that. Because sometimes we're guilty of being nicer to strangers. Oh, I'm glad I got some early amens. I thought that was going to be rough going down. Sometimes we're guilty of being nicer toward strangers than toward our own families. And in this context, I want to talk about your relationship with your mother. If you're blessed to still have her in the land of the living, I want you to think about your mom or mother figures. And if that's not the case for you, I want you to think about others who are equally close to you, whether it's your dad or your siblings or your children or the people who are really close to you, especially in your family. I want you to let the Lord speak to you from this passage about your interactions with them, because I think that really tells the story for many of us. Some of us are guilty of treating strangers much better than we treat our moms, our dads, our siblings, our sons, our daughters, those we walk with on a close basis. And I want to suggest to you that if you treat others better than you treat your family, God says he wants that turned around. If we're getting along as we ought to, we ought to understand the value of the people closest to us, the fact that they are part of our structure, our support system. And if you're going to have any level of treatments of people, you actually ought to treat those closest to you a little better than you treat others. Now, we ought to treat everybody well. In fact, let me point you to Galatians chapter 6. There's a verse there where Paul says, do good to all men. Then he says, especially to those who are of the household of faith. What Paul is saying there is, we as believers ought to treat everybody right. Some of y'all just need to be anointed to be nice. That's just the bottom line. We got too many Christians who just need a new anointing of niceness. Some of y'all just need to treat people nice, smile and greet them and do good for them. Somebody ahead of you in the line and they struggling to find 73 cent. Just go on and pass the 73 cent up. You don't have to know them. Here, let me just help you. Let me just get this to you so we can move this line on in Jesus' name. And just go on and bless them. Just go on and just nice. We had a sister in Philadelphia. One of her favorite sayings was, it's just nice to be nice. And I've adopted that. It's true. It's just nice to be nice. You don't have to deserve it or anything like that. Nobody should have to merit your niceness. And so we got to learn to act on what Paul said in Galatians 6 and treat everybody well, but especially those who are of the household of faith, where I want to take that and extend it not only to the spiritual family, but beyond that to your natural family. I want to get some people committed after this message to doing a better job of treating their families, and in this context, especially their mothers, better. So there are seven gifts in the passage I just read from Colossians chapter 3. I want you to consider giving these gifts to your mom or to others in your family. Now, here's why. I want you to focus on this because parents are God's idea. And parents are important in the will of God. Now, this generation is losing that concept. I'm reading behind some people who are supposed to be intelligent, supposed to be, you know, they're authors and they're researchers. And I'm hearing some folks conclude, you know, children really need to be free to learn and grow and explore on their own. And, you know, we are too heavy-handed, and we need to learn to back off. Really, after you get them past those early stages of development, you need to just let them be free. There's a Greek word for that, baloney. You don't free up children until it's time to let them go. Because by then you put enough in them where they ought to be able to go out in society and do something decent. But that is not any time early. You don't free up 7 and 9 and 12-year-olds. Free them to drive you crazy and drive everybody else crazy too. We need to understand God gave kids parents for a reason. You're supposed to raise them in the training and instruction of the Lord. There's a proverb that says, when they're old, they won't depart from it. You're supposed to put so much in them that even when they're grown and out on their own, they still hear you in their head. Some of y'all who heard your parents when you were in your 30s, you still heard those sayings. 40s, still heard those sayings. Like me in your 50s, still heard those sayings. Because they put so much in you. That's what you ought to do, because parents and parenting are important in the plan of God. So important that God himself describes himself as a parent. Jesus said, pray this way, our Father, which art in heaven. God is a parent. And parenting is important in the will of God. And of course, when God is referred to as a father, he's the father of all creation, and he has both the instincts we attribute to good fathers, and he has in his nature the instincts that we attribute to good mothers. God is nurturing. God is long-suffering. God will do whatever he has to do to bring you out of the mess you've made for yourself and what have you. So God is the ultimate parent, and we need to understand that parenting is important in his will. Parents are called to take their job seriously. I want to encourage you younger parents, please understand God gave you that child as a trust. You got work to do. You got work to do. If you got a child, you got a job. I don't care where you work outside of your home to make your living. That's your second job. Your first job is that child you have. Thank you for those amens. And when you do the job right, you will know you were at work, because you'd be tuckered out. Parenting takes work. And I want to let you know, children, whether adult children or younger children, that God cares how you treat your parents. God really does care. In fact, think about this. Of all the things God could have commanded Israel under the Old Testament, when Moses came down off of the mountain with the Decalogue, we call it the Ten Commandments, guess what one of them spoke to? It spoke to your relationship with your parents. Of all the things he could have said to him, one of the Ten Commandments is, honor your father and your mother. God cares how you treat them. So for those reasons, I want to share with you 7 gifts that you can give your mother, or as we said, your mama. Here's the first one in the text, compassion. Give her the gift of compassion. And again, if your mother is no longer with us, there are people in your life you can give this gift to. Everybody in your inner circle, everybody in your family, whether it's your husband or your children or whoever it is, give them the gift of compassion. Compassion. What does that mean? Well, King James, when it translates this verse, King James says bowels of mercy. I like that term, bowels of mercy, because it means the mercy comes from the inside. Bowels, that means your intestines. It means literally from the inside comes pity, a sympathy, a compassion. If you're normal, when you see heartbreak, when you see things like the tragedies we've seen in the news, you ought to feel something.
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8: If you don't feel compassion, if you don't feel pity and sympathy when you see suffering people, something's wrong with you. You need prayer, you need help, you need counseling. Something's wrong with you. You ought to have compassion. Well, here's the thing. I don't want you to be a person who is full of compassion towards strangers, and then when it comes to your own mother, you have nothing but apathy. That means you don't feel a thing. Your attitude is whatever. That should not be. You ought to care about her. You ought to care about what she's going through. You ought to have pity for her sometimes. There are times in this season of her life where she doesn't know whether she's coming or going. She's going through different stages. In some cases, as our parents are getting older, there are things that they're losing in terms of strength and in terms of health. And you see them going down. Emotionally, it feels different as they go through this season of life. And the last thing she needs is an apathetic child. Now, this isn't a shouting message, obviously. We only gonna sell 3 CDs of this sermon. But you need to know this. Your mother deserves for you to feel what she's going through too. Because she's never been here before. She's in a new season of life. Never experienced what she's feeling right now. There are fears that creep up on our aging parents. There's an insecurity that creeps up on them. Sometimes they're losing parts of their ability to recall very quickly, and they're confused, and they live in a new world of confusion. You ought to know, because those of us who are not even there yet, we're starting to get confused. Oh, I know I'm not by myself. You sit up there and trip if you want to. I know here I am in my 50s as I bring this message, and I'm walking around looking for something that's in my hand. So I know my mother get confused because I get confused. Sometimes you go up to the room because you downstairs and remember there was something you needed up in the room. And you went up in the room and then you walking around the room say, what did I come up here for? Not you don't see what you came for. By the time you go from downstairs to upstairs, you don't remember why you went upstairs. All right, fine. Sit there and act like it's just me. So you gotta sympathize. You gotta have compassion. She doesn't know. She'd never been here before. And you gotta have some sympathy, some pity, some bowels of mercy. Second gift I want you to give her is the gift of kindness. Kindness. What's that mean? I looked up the Greek because I didn't want to assume it's just our typical English definition. And I'm glad I did because the Greek gave me a word that I wouldn't normally put with kindness. The Greek word means usefulness. As you deal with your mother or other people in your life, give them the gift of usefulness, meaning whatever you say, whatever you do, let it help. Useful. It's useful that you said that. It's useful that you did that. Don't be a useless child. Don't be useless. If you're going to say something, if you're going to do something, let it help. Usefulness. And you say, well, I don't even know how to help her. Then don't say anything. Because you don't want to be useless. The word means usefulness. It also means moral excellence in demeanor. Moral excellence in demeanor. When he says be kind to each other, he's saying in your demeanor, in your expression toward them, verbal and nonverbal expressions, have moral excellence. In other words, treat them with a type of kindness that shows up. In fact, all of these things, Paul says, clothe yourselves with them. Put them on like clothes where they're very obvious. Let your kindness towards your mother or others in your family be obvious. You say, well, I'm trying to get a mental picture of what that would look like. Imagine how you speak to the big boss who determines whether you have your job or not. You would never say to them or look the way you look at your mother, at your boss. Come on. Sometimes you get so agitated, like, oh, mama. Would you do that to your boss? Oh, Mr. Wilson. No, you wouldn't. Why? Because you'd have a box and you'd be packing stuff out of your drawer, pulling stuff out your locker, wherever you work, whatever the circumstance, you'd be taking your personal effects with you out the door. Because he like homie, he don't play that. Well, you shouldn't do it to your mother. You shouldn't do that. Have moral excellence in your demeanor, in your words, in your actions. You see, we have to learn how to be kind to people for kindness' sake. It's not for their sake as much as it is your moral excellence on display. I'm a better person than to mistreat this woman. I'm a better person than to mistreat this person who is in my inner circle. So give the gift of compassion. Give the gift of kindness. Number three, give the gift of humility. Humility. Now, the Greek there actually is a combination of two words. It is humbleness of mind. Humbleness of mind. Give the gift of humbleness of mind. Now, here's what this is. This is very important for you to grasp. Because Paul is not getting at us pretending. He's not trying to get us to pretend to be humble. He's trying to get us to have a mind that results in humility. So if you're going to do this, if you're going to give this gift, it means you don't start with them, you start with you. First of all, you got to make sure that you are not arrogant or conceited. Now, there are some of you, not you personally, but somebody on your row, who that's the problem. As you listen to this message today, the problem is you recognize that you have a certain arrogance, a certain conceit. You are stuck up. You are full of yourself. But I got a word from God for you. All of y'all want a word, and people come again. Do you have a word for me? I got a word for you. I came this morning with a word. Here is your word. You are not all that. That's your word. Write it down. You are not all that. You might be some of that, but you are certainly not all that. So if you're going to give this gift of humility, the first thing you have to realize is I have no business. I have no right being conceited or arrogant. I have no right feeling like I'm more important than her. I have no right to feel like it matters how I think or feel or what happens to me more than it matters what happens to her. That comes from a place where you can never experience the blessing of humility. Humility means I start doing what Paul said in Romans 12:3. He said, don't think more highly of yourself than you ought, but think soberly, as God has given to all of us the measure of faith. In other words, assess yourself properly. Don't think you're so wonderful. You are all right, but you're not wonderful. If you don't believe me, find somebody in your inner circle who really knows you and say, for once, please tell me the truth about myself. Am I really wonderful? Just ask him. No, you are. They're like, you know, you got some nice things about you, but you have some jacked up things about you. You have some dysfunction. You have some little quirks. You have some little things that something's loose. The connection isn't real tight. So you start with humility, humbleness of mind. You think about yourself properly, and then it says, and you're going to deal with her accordingly. See, humility is when I choose to put others before myself. Humility is when I choose not to push myself forward, me first. Humility is when I'm prepared to step back. I'm prepared to stay low. And it's important to live your life that way. And you'll be a blessing by giving the gift of humility.
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3: 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And in the meantime, why, we'll be going on down to Egypt with Abram, because we want to go down and see what happened to him there. 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
6: The choice of 12 is deliberate, because the founding of the nation of Israel is tied to the 12 sons of Jacob. God will use these 12 apostles to do a work within Israel, but he will also use them to do a work beyond Israel. There is in these 12 men the nucleus of the church's leadership.

0: Eligibility matters, doesn't it? You could be an incredibly talented athlete, but if you're disqualified from playing, you'll sit on the sidelines. This applies to the spiritual life as well. To be used by God, we need to be in a place that makes us eligible for the opportunity. Let's join Philip DeCourcy today on Know the Truth to see how Jesus chose his 12 disciples. What made these men suitable for such a high calling? We're turning to Mark chapter 3 for a message called Team Selection. And here to start is Pastor Philip.
1: I've always appreciated the statement that has often been made that God is able to hit a straight lick with a crooked stick. God is able to hit a straight lick with a crooked stick. One of the wonderful things about God is, and the Bible shows us this again and again, is that God often does his strongest work through the weakest of people. God uses the useless. He shows himself strong on behalf of the weak. God loves to take the unlovely and the unlovable and the unloved and do beautiful things through them by his grace experienced by them. God does extraordinary things through ordinary people. And that was the big takeaway as we started to introduce the 12 apostles. Because we saw the last time we were together that they were young, they were married, they were flawed, they were ordinary. But God was going to do extraordinary things through them. They will become the foundation of the church, according to Ephesians 2, verse 20. They bear testimony to something that Hudson Taylor said, "All of God's giants have been weak men who did great things for God because they reckoned on God being with them." So I want to come back and continue our introduction in our study of the 12 disciples, a series we've called All the King's Men. And here we are in Mark chapter 3, verse 13. And Mark tells us there comes a moment in Jesus' ministry, about halfway through his public ministry, when he goes up into a mountain. And we know from the rest of the Bible that mountaintop events are often very significant. God calls men and speaks to men often in these mountaintop experiences. And so Jesus goes up on the mountain. He goes up into the hill country. Mark doesn't tell us, but Luke tells us he spends much of the night in prayer, asking for the Father's wisdom and guidance. And then we read he calls to him those he himself wanted, and they came to him, and he appointed 12 that they might be with him and that he might send them out to preach and to have power to heal sicknesses and to cast out demons. And then we're given a list. This is one of the lists regarding the 12. You'll find a list in Matthew, Mark, and Luke, none in John, interestingly, we don't know why, and in the book of Acts. And so I want us to come and re-engage this whole idea of the call and commission of disciples. But we've already considered what I called the time. Do you remember that? Luke especially notes the time that Jesus calls them. In Mark and Luke, we see an emphasis it was a time of growing opposition. We've got those five controversies between Jesus and the religious establishment. And no doubt Jesus saw the writing on the wall, his impending death, because they had murderous intent toward the Lord Jesus. And so he thinks of his legacy and he builds a team so that this work can be continued. And no doubt there is even comfort and strength that he gained from their friendship and from their fellowship. It was a time of opposition. And if you look at Matthew's gospel in the preceding ninth chapter, because they're called, the description of their call is in Matthew chapter 10. It was a time of opportunity because the fields were white on the harvest. The laborers were few. Jesus' ministry was growing. His influence was widening. And so he adds to his number so that indeed they might be able to draw in an ever widening net of souls and lives into God's kingdom. So we looked at the time, a time of opportunity and a time of opposition. Secondly, I want to look at, if you're taking notes, the 12, the time. Let's look at the 12. Because Mark tells us that Jesus, in verse 14, chapter 3, he appointed 12 that they might be with him. Now, in Mark's gospel, we have already been introduced to 5 of the 12. Remember those early calls that were issued to Peter and Andrew, to James and John, and to Matthew? But 7 others will be added to that number. Jesus, by an explicit act of his will, forms a distinct group of 12 men from among a much larger group of disciples. Did you notice back in chapter 2 and verse 15 that there was a large and ever-growing number of disciples? Look at Mark chapter 2, verse 15. Now it happened as Jesus was dining in Levi's house that many tax collectors and sinners also sat together with Jesus and his disciples, for there were many, and they followed him. Luke, interestingly, tells us of a time when Jesus sends out 70. Okay, we're given an undefined number of disciples, many. We know the group was at least as large as 70, because in Luke 10 verse 1 and Luke 10 verse 17, Jesus sends the 70 out 2 by 2. Ladies, I think you might find this interesting. Maybe you've noticed this. Maybe this is the first time you're going to hear this. But there was a special group of faithful women who supported Jesus financially and followed him wherever he went. You can read about them in Luke chapter 8, verses 1 through 3. And if you skip over to chapter 15 of the gospel we're in, Mark, you'll read in verse 40 and 41 these words. This is the story of Jesus' death, the crucifixion. There were also women looking on from afar, among whom were Mary Magdalene, Mary the mother of James the Less and of Joas, and Salome, who also followed him and ministered to him when he was in Galilee. That's where we're at in Mark 3. We're in Galilee. So you've got this undefined number of disciples. We know at least 70 in number. There were many of them. And within this group, there's a group of women who followed him and ministered to him. Luke actually says they ministered to him out of their wealth. Interesting. So when you put this all together, the 12 are the best known disciples of a bigger group. And the Lord Jesus separates them, makes a distinction of them, constitutes a special body of disciples whom he is going to personally train and who will have a major and distinct role within God's kingdom. That's the 12. In fact, they're the best known, and sometimes they are even just called that, the 12. You read about that in Mark 4, verse 10, Mark 6, verse 7, Mark 9, verse 35. But they had a distinct ministry. They're an unusual group. They're a special group, personally commissioned and called by the Lord Jesus himself. In Ephesians 2, verse 20, here's what we read. Having been built on the foundation of the apostles and the prophets, Jesus Christ himself being the chief cornerstone. Paul speaking about the household of God. These men had a pivotal, distinct ministry that set them apart. They were once part of a bigger group of disciples, but they are then sectioned and segregated off for special training and treatment by the Lord Jesus, the 12. Now, for what it's worth, you'll find 4 lists of the disciples. We've mentioned this already. Matthew, Mark, Luke give us the 3 lists. And Luke in his book of Acts gives us the 4th list. If you look at the list of 12, you'll see that they're broken up into 3 groups of 4. This is consistent in all the lists. So you'll see the lists and then you'll see the order of the lists. Peter, Andrew, James, and John make up the first 4. Philip, Bartholomew, or Nathaniel, Thomas, and Matthew make up the second 4. James, the son of Alphaeus, Thaddeus, and Simon, and Judas make up the 3rd group of 4. Interestingly, while the names change in their order in relation to the 3 groups of 4, each group always is led by a particular name. The first group is always led by Peter. The second group is always led by Philip. And the third group is always led by James, the son of Alphaeus. So notice the order of the lists. And also notice the pairing that you'll find throughout the Gospels. You'll often find the disciples being paired. You've got Peter and John are often found together. Philip and Nathaniel are often found together. James and Andrew, Thomas and Matthew. And it seems that the Lord in his wisdom, he matches the disciples up in pairs in a way that balances them. Because some of them had certain strengths and certain weaknesses. And it's as if he balances them out. You know, you've got James, one of the sons of thunder. He's matched with Andrew, kind of quiet guy who kind of maybe just tempers him a little. You've got interesting matchups, and that certainly would speak to how you and I ought to put a team together or even recognize the different temperaments and outlooks within one's family or in your workplace. And while I don't want to overdo it, certainly there seems to be a wisdom to Jesus' choices and to the pairings that take place. But here's the main point, the 12. He appointed 12. Why 12? Why not 9? Why not 11? Why not 13? Why not 15? Why 12? Well, 12 is a very significant and sacred number within the Jewish community, all right? I'm going to draw on your biblical knowledge here. You'll know that because it echoes the idea of what? The 12 sons of Jacob or the 12 tribes of Israel. The choice of 12 is deliberate. Because the founding of the nation of Israel is tied to the descendants of Abraham and the 12 sons of Jacob. You can read about them in Genesis chapter 49. And so the use of this number, I believe, is significant, and I believe it signals a new phase in God's work. God will use these 12 apostles to do a work within Israel, but he will also use them to do a work beyond Israel. By the time we get to the inauguration of the church on the day of Pentecost, God will use these 12 apostles to establish a holy nation called the church. The new wine of the gospel can't fit into the old wineskins of present Judaism. And so the 12 apostles will form the foundation and the nucleus of a new community, the church. Matthew will go on to talk about this, won't they? In Matthew 16, verses 16 to 20, he records the words of the Lord Jesus, future tense, I will build my church. He's the chief cornerstone. We read that in Ephesians 2:20. But the apostles will be the foundation of the church. They will be used as the source of divine doctrine. They will be used as a source of leadership as the gospel spreads out from Jerusalem, Samaria, and into the uttermost parts of the world. They will go and establish bodies of believers everywhere, appointing elders wherever they go. So these 12 men will have a pivotal role in the emergence of the church as a new community. I do want to say, and it has to be said, because there's a doctrine that's growing in popularity that we certainly don't embrace here, that the church has replaced Israel. In fact, as I read commentaries in Mark chapter 3 and the significance of the number 12, many of the commentators just stated that the 12 would be the nucleus of a new Israel. And they meant by that a new Israel beyond the present Israel they're in. That's not what the text teaches. That's not language you'll find anywhere else in the New Testament. In fact, these disciples, these apostles, when Jesus has died and rose from the dead and is about to descend into heaven, they haven't given up on this idea. Lord, when are you going to restore the kingdom to Israel? Because don't forget, what did Jesus say in Luke 22? To these apostles, there'll come a time when you'll sit on the thrones of Israel and you will judge the 12 tribes. And they were still hoping for that, waiting for that. It wasn't going to be fulfilled then. It will be fulfilled in the millennium. But yeah, there is in these 12 men the nucleus of the church's leadership, a new body, a new community, not replacing Israel because God's not finished with Israel. But they have been set aside. They are in a time of blindness, according to the Apostle Paul. But their blindness is only in part until the times of the Gentiles be fulfilled and in all Israel will be saved. Romans 11, verse 25. But let's get back to our context. I think that choosing of the 12 is significant. I think it's an anticipation of the church and a new entity and a new work and new phase in God's purpose and plan. But I also believe it's a message of judgment that Jesus is constituting within Israel a new leadership also. He's the king who promises the kingdom. And these are his apostles, which means sent out ones or emissaries or ambassadors. So he has come announcing, remember, Mark 1, the kingdom's near. It's in a state of coming. I'm picking 12 men. They're my emissaries, my ambassadors. And they go out and sadly, the nation rejects the king. And God hits the pause button in his work with Israel, judicially sets them aside and begins to work with a new entity called the church that's described as a mystery in Colossians and Ephesians. Something hidden in the Old Testament, revealed in the new. But don't make the mistake that the replacement theologian makes in believing that God is permanently finished with Israel. He's not. But I think there is a message of judgment. I mean, Jesus has already been in conflict with the religious establishment. And I think in the choosing of the 12, there's a message being sent out. God's not going to use the present religious establishment, the present leadership in Israel, because Judaism during the time of Jesus was rotten. It was full of dead men's bones, right? Matthew 23. They were marked by formalism, salvation by works and self-righteousness, the keeping of the law. There was hypocrisy and emptiness in the Jewish religion at that time. And so Jesus is saying, I'm going to bypass all you guys. And he does it with this use of the number 12. I've picked kind of a new leadership for Israel. I think that's the significance of this number. By calling the 12, Jesus is more than hinting at the fact that God is about to do something new through the church. Israel will be set aside, although not permanently, in an act of judgment upon how far they have fallen. In Israel, the emphasis was on the physical descendancy from Abraham, not the faith of Abraham. So that's the time and that's the 12. And we could leave it there, but I find myself reflecting on that. This kind of thought of being set aside, of being overlooked, passed by, because Israel had forfeited their blessings. We read in John 1 verse 11, he came unto his own, but his own received him not. Israel was at a bad place. Is it any wonder that John begins his ministry with a call to repentance? Looks at the leadership of Israel and says, you're a generation of vipers. And so God judicially blinds Israel, sets Israel aside in the rejection of his son. Not permanently, but presently, and starts a new phase and a new work. Overlooks them, passes by, leapfrogs beyond them. And I go, Lord, that's a kind of scary thought. For you to take someone or a people and just set them aside and go on with your work. But it's possible. And it's possible in your life and my life to forfeit God's blessing, to overlook his kindness, to become too comfortable and casual with his love. It can happen to individuals, right? What about Samson? Samson was set aside. There comes a day when he gets up and he doesn't know that the Lord has left him. What about Moses, who strikes the rock one too many times, forfeits God's blessing, doesn't enter the promised land? What about David? Because he was a bloodthirsty man, he wasn't allowed to build the temple. That would be left to his son. You can see this. You and I can get to a place where God doesn't trust us with that which he wants to trust us with. And the heavens seem as brass as we pray. And we seem at a distance from God. It can happen to individuals. It can happen to churches. It happens to Israel. God sets aside a generation. And he moves on and creates a new entity called the church. In fact, you see this in Israel's history, right? Kadesh Barnea, one whole generation will have to die off because of their unbelief. It happens in individuals. It happens in churches. Remember our study of the seven churches of Asia Minor? What about the church at Ephesus who had left their first love? who were going through the motions, who were doing the right things with the wrong motives, without the proper earnestness. And Jesus says, you've left your first love. He tells them to return to it, to do the first works, or else I will remove your candlestick. Jesus is not averse to closing the doors on particular churches who have failed to preach his gospel, who fail to live in holiness and represent him well in the church, who are marked by unbelief and deadness and traditionalism. Mark it. God can set individuals aside. God can set churches aside. The same with Laodicea. If you don't heat up and you don't warm up, I'll spit you out of my mouth. And it can happen to nations. Particularly, we see it in the life of Israel, as I've made mention of, but it also goes for Gentile nations. We read in Romans 1 that when a nation gives itself over to moral decline and moral decay, we read these scary words in Romans 1:24 and Romans 1:26, God will give them up to their unnatural desires, men burning after man. It's one of the signs of a culture that's decaying. Rampant homosexuality. And God will just wash his hands off a people that he's only too willing to bless, and maybe a nation he has blessed, i.e. the United States of America. Some time ago, I read something by Warren Wiersbe that has stayed with me. He said this, God enjoys blessing your life, but you've got to be blessable. We cannot and we ought not to presume upon God's goodness. Jude says, keep yourself in the love of God. Guard your heart. From out of it springs all the issues of life. God's only too willing to bless us. Are we blessable? Are we vessels fit for the Master's use?
0: 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I'm Wayne Shepherd, inviting you back next time to learn more about the 12 disciples. 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Jesus said, "You shall know the truth, and the truth shall make you free."

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5: If you want to be the kind of person that has a heart after God, a person whose heart is for the heart of God, who wants to walk in such a way that you fulfill the will of God for your life and that you're pleasing to God, it begins with a desire and a hunger and thirst for the Word of God. This is the fuel. This is the fuel that feeds the hunger, listen, in our heart to be the kind of person God wants us to be. Because we see the kind of persons that God was pleased with in the Scriptures. And the person with the heart after God is a person whose priority is their personal relationship with Him. And when I look around and see how people think and how they live their lives and oftentimes claim to be Christians, I know in my heart that they've missed it, because there's nothing about a personal, intimate relationship with God. And that can happen to anybody's life. We can, in this day and time, with so much turmoil and things going on and things to be concerned about, it's easy to drift. We can't afford to let ourselves drift from the teachings of the Word of God.
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3: If you want a child who is a grief and a rebel and a sorrow and a disaster and a disgrace and a humiliation and a user and a shame, then don't do anything. 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
4: Welcome to Grace to You with John MacArthur here on K-Praise 1210 AM. What do children need most? A good education? Positive encouragement? Freedom to express themselves, unconditional love? Yeah, those are all good things, even necessary things, but none of them addresses the most important issue for parents, namely, raising your kids so that as much as it can depend on you, they'll commit their lives to Christ. Find out what it takes to be the parent God wants you to be. John's lesson is directed at anyone who is a mom or dad or anyone preparing to be one. The lesson is titled, Shade for Our Children. So open your Bible to the book of Ephesians and follow along as John begins the lesson.
3: Open your Bible, if you will, to Ephesians chapter 6, Ephesians chapter 6, verse 4. The verse says, And fathers, or better, parents, do not provoke your children to anger, but bring them up in the discipline and instruction of the Lord. An old Chinese proverb says this, one generation plants the trees and another gets the shade. You and I are still living in the shade of some trees that were planted by our parents and grandparents and great-grandparents. We are shaded to some degree by their moral standards, their spiritual commitment, their value system, their sense of right and wrong, their commitment to duty. We are shaded by what our parents and grandparents planted. The question that faces us today is, what kind of trees are being planted today to shade the future generation from what may well be the blistering heat of an antichrist-dominated world? Are we planting anything, or are we leaving our children totally exposed? Well, Scripture is certainly clear when it speaks of our responsibility to our children. God has set the standards. And any mother knows that children are supposed to be a blessing. And they are, usually, when they arrive. There are some mothers who don't want them at all, and so they have them aborted. There are some mothers who, even having given birth to them, don't want them, so they dump them in a trash bin or give them away. And there are most mothers who want them at first, and then after a few years aren't sure they want them anymore. Children are supposed to be a blessing. Children are supposed to be a joy. Children are supposed to be a benediction from the Lord to grace our lives with fulfillment and meaning and happiness and satisfaction. They are given for our joy, and yet they turn out to be heartbreak upon heartbreak upon heartbreak. Left exposed to this world and unshaded by the proper kind of protection, they will indeed break your heart. Now, how is it that with God's purpose, the children are to bring us joy and happiness, contentment, satisfaction, and love, that instead they become a heartbreak? Marriages and families in our time tend to be war zones, disaster areas. Homes aren't havens. There isn't peace and joy and contentment and bliss. Rather, conflict, intimidation, estrangement, and a generation of people being raised today exposed rather than shaded by any kind of proper God-ordained standard of living. Now we need to go back to our text to find out how to raise that child right. Let me read you the first three verses. Children, obey your parents in the Lord, for this is right. Honor your father and mother, which is the first commandment with a promise that it may be well with you and that you may live long on the earth. Now, the first thing he says, and I'm only going to briefly mention it, is that children are called to obey and honor. Obey is the act, honor is the attitude. So what we want out of children is obedience and honor. They need to learn attitudinally to honor their parents and in terms of action to obey their parents. Children develop in four areas, and it's indicated to us in Luke 2:52. Jesus grew in wisdom, stature, favor with God and man, right? Wisdom, that's mentally. Stature, that's physically. Favor with God, that's spiritually. And man, that's socially. Mentally, physically, spiritually, socially, children develop. When they come into the world, they are undeveloped. They have to be taught to obey, for this is right. And God gave this commandment and put a promise in it for long life. If they would have the right attitude, honor means the spirit of obedience. Obedience means the act of obedience. They are to honor their parents, which means they have such respect for them, they want to do what is right, and then they're to do what is right. But they aren't going to do that automatically. They have to be trained to do that. The key, of course, is the Lord Jesus Christ and the Spirit-filled life, even for a child. Children need to be under the control of the Holy Spirit, but they need to be taught that by their parents. We have a tremendous task at hand. And if you don't teach your children to honor and obey you, then your children will break your heart. Proverbs tells you what'll happen. And I won't look up all the verses, I'll just give you the list. Proverbs says, if you don't do this, if you don't discipline your child and raise your child properly, he will be a grief to his mother, a rebel to his father, a sorrow to his father, a disaster to his father, a disgrace to his parents, a humiliation to his parents, a user of his parents. And then look at chapter 29, verse 15. The rod and reproof give wisdom, but the child who gets his own way brings shame to his mother. He'll shame you. He'll be an embarrassment to you. How are you going to take that little savage, as cute and cuddly as he is or she is, and guarantee that this one is going to be a joy to you? Here's the principle stated in verse 4. Negatively, do not provoke your children to anger. Positively, bring them up in the discipline and instruction of the Lord. That's it. It isn't that complicated. You don't have to be a child psychologist to figure it out. You don't have to go to 1,000 seminars and buy all the books on the shelf. It is not that difficult. Notice verse 4. The word fathers there is patera. It normally is used for the male head of the family, but sometimes is used of parents. That's how it's translated, for example, in Hebrews 11:23, where it talks about the parents of Moses. It includes, of course, the idea of the father's headship, but also of the mother's partnership. And really, we should translate it that way here. Verse 1 says, children, obey your parents, and implied in verse 4, and parents, do this with your children. So he's talking to mothers and fathers, and he's giving them the responsibility together. That's the partnership. They do it together. Proverbs 4:3 brings the father and the mother together in the instruction of the children. Both have to be involved in that mental, physical, social, spiritual development. So both parents are involved. Both parents. Now, what do they do negatively? Do not provoke your children to anger. That's the negative thing. You say, well, what does that mean? Don't make them mad? Well, yes, but it means more than that. The word provoke, used only twice, has the idea of irritating them. It has the idea of making them intensely angry underneath, exasperating them, embittering them, disheartening them, so they become frustrated. angry. How do you do that? How do you provoke your children to that kind of anger? Let me give you some ways so you can avoid them. One, by overprotection. You want to really frustrate your child? Fence them in. Don't trust them. Don't give them enough opportunity to develop their own independence so they can find out who they are. You want to really frustrate them? Don't let them take any risks. And you'll create an angry mood, especially when they compare themselves with what other children are allowed to do. They need to be themselves. They're people. They're persons there. They need to express themselves little by little by little. They need to learn to face life on their own. Give them that rope. Let them do that. They'll learn, and they'll learn the best way they learn, by hitting the wall now and then. But if you overprotect them, you'll exasperate them. And an exasperated child is an angry child, and an angry child isn't going to have a loving relationship with his parents. Secondly, another way to provoke your child to wrath is by favoritism. Favor one child over the other. That is very frustrating. Don't ever compare your children. You want to see the tragedy of that? Read again the story of Jacob and Esau. Don't compare your children with each other. Each is unique, each a gift from God, each to be loved and beloved because they are special. Another way to exasperate your children is by pushing achievement. Push them in the area of achievement. Just keep pushing and pushing and pushing until they never have a sense of having accomplished anything. Nothing is ever enough. If they get C's, you demand B's. They get B's, you demand A's. They get A's, you demand all A's. And they can't satisfy you. Some parents literally crush their children with pressure. School, sports, academic achievement, music, whatever it is. The child gets very, very bitter. Another way you can exasperate your child is by overindulgence. Give them everything they want, and you know what? If they don't get the next thing they want, they get angry. Have you noticed that? Have you noticed that at Christmas, when they get way more than they can possibly get, that when some other kid picks up one thing that they've got out of a dozen, they get angry? That'll just move on into adulthood. Overindulgence leads to anger when they don't get what they want. And then when they grow up and they get in an environment where they work and they're paid by somebody else and it's not mom and dad anymore and you got to earn what you get and they don't get what they want, they get so angry they'll hurt to get it, even kill to get it, steal to get it. Another way to make an angry, bitter child is by discouragement. Just remind them all the time they'll never amount to anything. Just remind them all the time that they're not any good, they're useless, they're in the way. Don't give them any rewards, don't give them any approval. Don't do any nice things for them. Don't honor them. You'll destroy their initiative. You'll destroy their incentive. You'll destroy their motivation. Another way to provoke your children to anger is to make them feel like an intrusion in your life. Fail to sacrifice for them. Leave them all the time. Make them fend for themselves. Make them fix their own meals. Make them clean their own room. Make them buy their own stuff. Make them take care of their own deals. Get their own transportation. Don't take them places because you can't be bothered. Don't let them get in your way because you got to do your stuff. Have them become slaves around the house to do all your work. Make no sacrifice for them and they'll resent you. Another way to provoke your children to wrath is by failing to allow them to grow up. By not letting them make mistakes. Not letting them goof up. Have you ever been at a table where some kid spilled milk and you thought the parents had just seen the Holocaust? Such an unbelievable overreaction. Or when some little kid gives a stupid idea and you say, boy, that's a stupid idea. Now, wait a minute. Let them share some of their ridiculous ideas and not be condemned. Don't expect perfection, just progress. You can also exasperate your children by neglect. The story of Absalom is probably the story of neglect. As sad as any I know of. I remember a youth pastor friend of mine overheard his little boy in the backyard talking to the friend next door. The friend next door said, I'm going to the park with my dad. And this youth pastor's little boy said to his friend, oh, my dad doesn't have time to go to the park with me. He's too busy with other people's children. Just shattered him, changed the framework of his life. I tell people all the time, you know, I've had a deal with my two sons. Both my boys went through school playing baseball, and the simple deal was I go to your games, you come to my sermons. It's the way it goes. I'll be a part of your life, you be a part of my life. It's not that complicated. Don't neglect them. I believe it's the greatest sin today. Just neglect your kids. Just leave them alone. And it's a throwaway child. Be involved in their lives. Another way that you can provoke them to anger is by bitter words and physical cruelty. Physical cruelty ought to be obvious. Bitter words might not be as obvious. Your tongue is so much sharper than a child's that you can use ridicule, sarcasm. You can slice them up with your tongue because of your superior vocabulary, just like you can beat them up because of your superior strength. You realize that we say things to our kids that we wouldn't say to another human being on the face of the earth, except our wives or our spouse. We would never say the things we say to our children, probably not even those things to our spouse. That should not be. That should not be. A wife who refuses to submit to her husband in love as to Christ will destroy the whole authority submission principle in the child's life. A husband who refuses to love his wife as Christ loved the church will destroy the authority submission principle in the child's life. The family just needs to be what God says it to be. Husband loves wife. Wife submits to husband in love. Those two love each other. Those two raise the children in the things of Christ. They don't provoke them to anger. In the end, the child is the blessing, the joy, the comfort, the consolation that God intended. One other simple thing. You need to set an example and live it. Someone wrote, if a child lives with criticism, he learns to condemn. If a child lives with hostility, he learns to fight. If a child lives with ridicule, he learns to be shy. If a child lives with shame, he learns to feel guilty. If a child lives with tolerance, he learns to be patient. If a child lives with encouragement, he learns confidence. If a child lives with praise, he learns to appreciate. If a child lives with fairness, he learns justice. If a child lives with security, he learns to have faith. If a child lives with acceptance and friendship, he learns to find love in the world. We don't want to provoke our children to anger, to bitterness, discouragement. What do we want to do? Let's go to the positive. Raise them up. Bring them up in the discipline and instruction of the Lord. That's very simple, isn't it? The discipline and instruction of the Lord assumes the scripture. The law of the Lord, Deuteronomy 6. Meditate on it all the time. Teach it to your children. This idea of discipline is an interesting word. The word discipline, paideia, means to rear a child. And it implies training. And training is an interesting concept. Let me see if I can give you a definition. Training means rules and regulations enforced by rewards and punishment. That's training. Rules and regulations enforced by rewards and punishment. That's what you have to do with a child. You say, here's the standard. We set it. We follow it, setting an example. We hold you to it. If you meet it, we reward you. If you violate it, we punish you. Plain and simple. Plain and simple. Discipline, then, is training by rules and regulations enforced by rewards and punishment. And we have to do that. We say, here's God's standard of right behavior. We will live it. Mom and dad, that's the example. And we will hold you to it and reward you when you follow it, punish you when you don't. But what about the word instruction? That's obvious. That simply means teaching with warning in view. The word is admonition, verbal instruction with a view of judgment. We warn you. That's teaching with teeth in it. If you keep doing that, there's going to be consequence. Susanna Wesley, the mother of 17, including both John and Charles Wesley, once wrote, "The parent who studies to subdue self-will in his child works together with God in the renewing and saving of a soul. The parent who indulges self-will does the devil's work, makes religion impractical, salvation unattainable, and does all that in him lies to drown his child, soul and body forever." End quote. Now, God forgives our mistakes. We make mistakes with our children. But if the general format is right, we have a standard. We live by that standard. We hold you to that standard. And all of this in an environment where mom and dad love each other and love you. You've got the makings of godly children. A mother might look back at her life and say, if I could do it over again, how would I change it? Maybe some of you could identify with this mother who said, I would love my husband more in front of my children. I would laugh with my children more at my mistakes and joys. I would listen more, even to the littlest child. I would be more honest about my own weaknesses, never pretending perfection, admitting I was wrong. I would pray differently for my family. Rather than focusing on them, I'd focus on me. I would do more things together with my children. I would do more encouraging. I would bestow more praise. I would pay more attention to little things, deeds and words of thankfulness. I would share God more intimately out of every ordinary thing of every day. I would move toward God.
4: 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Today's lesson is titled, Shade for Our Children. Now, along the lines of providing shade for our children, John taught and wrote for decades about the home and parenting and the things that threaten the fabric of the family. And the assaults on the family seem to have become more depraved than ever. And that's because it is our children who are clearly in the world's crosshairs. Here's what John had to say about that.
5: Yeah, it really isn't anything new. You go back to Deuteronomy, and God warned parents to teach his law, his word, to their children. Why? Because the enemy, Satan himself, and all his accommodating minions, obviously go after the most vulnerable. That's an obvious strategy. And so we're not surprised at that. But in our particular culture today, the assault on children is not subtle. It's not hidden. It's not discreet. It's open, blatant hostility in ways that are just beyond comprehension. How could you convince a generation of children that a man can become a woman or a woman become a man or a man can be pregnant? And if you say a man can't be pregnant, that's hate speech. I mean, it's so irrational, it's so wrong, that you would think nobody would try to make it convincing, but that's not the way it works. The popular culture has turned on young people with an unimaginable barrage of destructive assaults. And the kids are vulnerable. I mean, they're very vulnerable, particularly when things like this are influenced by media personalities and by teachers in their schools. And it raises the stakes of what parenting has to do. And I think it really makes the issue of a stay-at-home mom compelling. You have to protect your kids 24/7. You can't leave them to their own devices. And you can't expect that they can navigate the lies that are everywhere around them.
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6: 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And be back next week as John MacArthur begins a series on the incredible blessings you have in Christ, titled Richer Than You Think. 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
18: Mom, if you're listening and you have a shameful past, God's coming after you. And it's Satan wants to keep us stuck in our shame so that we don't proclaim boldly the gospel. But you have the hope and you have the word of life to someone that God just might be wanting to send you to set free from that shame.
19: That's Rhonda Stoppy offering insights from God's Word about how you can step up and be a more effective, godly mom. And what a great message for this Mother's Day weekend. Rhonda's back with us today on Focus on the Family with Jim Daly. I'm John Fuller, and we're so glad you've joined us.
20: John, it was a great conversation last time. I'm so looking forward to this one. You know, you think about it, especially as guys, we're going, okay, moms of the Bible. But there was great content in there. And you know, so often, I mentioned it last time, we're looking at David and his courage and all the kind of masculine attributes of people in the scripture. It was actually really insightful to hear about a woman's heart in the Bible, mm-hmm. how she was doing what she was doing for the reason she was doing it, whether it was Rahab, whom we started with, right on through to Esther, who wasn't a mom, but she was a stepmom. And, you know, the application of that was eye-opening for me.
21: There was good application
20: for everybody. 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It was just really good. And I'm looking forward to getting back into it today.
21: I am as well, Jim. And the title of the book that we're really covering here is written by Rhonda Stoppy, Moms of the Bible, Life-Changing Lessons from the Fearless, Flawed, and Faithful. Give us a call. We'll tell you more. 800, the letter A and the word family.
20: Let me just say, how many of you moms feel fearless, flawed, and faithful? I mean, that's a great draw just to pull you into the program. Rhonda, good to have you back.
18: Yes, and moms on any given day feel fearless, flawed, and faithful.
20: Depends on the
18: rise and the fall of our hormones, of the hour, of how much sleep we didn't get the night before.
20: You know, I appreciate that. And again, I appreciate the fact that we're made in God's image, and we really do concentrate on the masculine attributes of God. We don't concentrate on the feminine attributes of God, and He's all of it, right? He presents as the Father, but we're made in His image. You're made in His image. So how you think as a woman is as much a part of God as how I think as a man, right? I don't know. Maybe I'm the only one having this epiphany. But it just, to me, it seems like pop. You know, that it matters.
18: Yes.
20: How your wife thinks.
18: Yeah.
20: Matters. How your mom thinks matters. So explain that to us. How does a mom think?
18: 1,000 things going 1,000 different directions all at once.
20: That's the best part of mom.
18: And doing 1,000. It's funny because now that I'm a grandmother of 15 mostly very small grandchildren.
20: Now you're bragging.
18: And no, well, and they'll say, Nana this, and Nana can you that, and Nanny can you this. Because like Steve and I will watch all of them. And now that he's retired, he's really been amazing how much we've watched all the grandkids. But they'll say, Nana, I need this. And I'm like, Nana does one thing at a time. I know your mommy does a lot. Nana used to do a lot. But when you get to be this age and you're not in that frame of mind, you got to wait in line. I'll do one thing at a time. But when you're in the thick of it, you are literally trying to keep all those things going. And you do sometimes just feel overwhelmed. I can remember being hormonal. I had postpartum depression after my third child. I did not know what it was. I didn't identify it because I'd never had it. the women in my family had dealt with hormonal imbalances, but I never had. In fact, I wrote an article for Focus on the Family, and I think it's called When Hormonal Imbalances Affect Your Marriage. So look that up.
20: Yeah. Quick.
21: We'll link over to that article.
20: But, no, it's good.
18: But it's a very difficult season, because especially when you're a believer and you're like, I need to take every thought captive to the obedience of Christ. I need to handle these emotions, and I'm having a really difficult time. And then trying to pretend like you're okay. Go to church on Sunday, everything's fine, smile. The kids know you just yelled at everybody in the car before you got into church. So when we are hormonal, when we are, you know, we snap, we lose it, going back to that child, or if you, you know, undid yourself on dad in the car and the kids listened, going back and asking their forgiveness. You want forgiving people raise forgiving people. So when you teach your children how to ask forgiveness and to forgive, that becomes a normal part of their life too. You know, the world changers in history that God used, their first teachers were not theologians. They were moms in history for their time.
20: Yeah.
18: Who God handpicked for those children. And that's who we are. And we are flawed and we are fearful, but God can make us fearless.
20: You know, and that's a good thing to emphasize. I think as parents, we tend to want to project perfection. We're people of faith. God expects, or we expect that God expects, if I could say it that way, this ability to live a perfect life. You're never going to see that. What you're going to see is we're sinners saved by grace. And to be able to get that into the hearts of our children is so important. But it comes with communication. You have to be able to express that. I'm not a perfect father. I'm sorry I did this or that. Or a perfect mom. And I'm sorry I responded. It feels like we're jumping hurdles to have to express all that. And we become a little lazy, I guess, in our communication. But man, is it critical so your kids have a context for who we are so they don't walk away and say, you're just a hypocrite, mm-hmm. or my mom and dad were hypocrites. Start with, yeah, that's why we need Jesus.
18: Right.
20: Because we're all hypocrites. Mm-hmm. We can't live a perfect life. I mean, but you got to communicate it is my point.
18: And it's relational, and it knits their hearts to our hearts. So like I can remember growing up, my parents were both teenagers and they just learned on the fly. I mean, and they weren't believers until later.
20: They were teenagers when they had you.
18: When they had me and got married.
20: Because I'm sure they were both teenagers.
18: Yes, there you go. Thank you. Yes, they were. My mom was a teen mom and my parents were teenagers. But what I needed was real examples from real people that were going to help me in my journey of motherhood and marriage. And, you know, Steve was in youth ministry. I looked around at the teenagers in our youth department who had a good relationship with their parents.
20: Oh, that's good.
18: That invited friends over to their house for all the things. And I was like, I need to know what those ladies know. Mm-hmm. I want to be friends with those older women. And like I mentioned in the last episode, old ladies know stuff. They are the ones that God calls in Titus 2, the older women, to teach the younger. That's the journey woman teaching the apprentice.
20: Yeah.
18: So they invited me to a Bible study. I'm like, I don't need another Bible study. I just want to be a better mom. But what I realized when I went to that study, and I was the only young mom in there, these women were real and they were genuine. And they talked about in scripture what we were studying, what they were in that moment being convicted of, and they shared from their successes and their failures. I can write a letter to my younger self. It does no one any good. But if I write it and give it to the next generation, which is what I attempted to do with the book Moms of the Bible, now my stories, the stories of moms in the Bible, the stories of moms in history can mentor the next generation, and it's relational and it's real. And when I watch these women have relationships with their kids and their kids wanted to follow the God of their mother because they had a relationship with her and they wanted the God she served, that impacted me more than a list of do's and don'ts as a mom.
20: Yeah. You know, when we're looking at the perfect mom and we're saying there isn't one, no one's going to be perfect, but actually there was one until the fall, Eve. And, you know, here she is, a beautiful home, I'm assuming, and a loving husband, and would walk in the garden with the Lord. It doesn't get much better, right? There probably wasn't, well, there wasn't sin in their lives at that point. But she and Adam gave that all up for some reason. What was your observation with the perfect wife and mother up until?
18: So you know how when people say, what do you think, your God's gift? she was.
20: Yeah, right.
18: She was God's gift to Adam. She was perfect. She was beautiful. She didn't worry about her image. She was made in the image of her God. She knew who she was. And yet, one day, she wanted a little bit more. Man, that brings tears to my eyes. That lie from Satan, just a little bit more. You're missing something. This is something God's withholding from you. He caused her to question God's goodness. And there are seasons in our lives, especially when we're not content, because the Bible says godliness with contentment is great gain. Satan knows that. So if he can steal away our contentment, he can wedge in where we start questioning God's goodness. This marriage isn't what I had hoped it would be. I deserve better. This child that I have isn't measuring up to my expectations. I need to press them harder because I'm a people pleaser and I want people to think I'm a good mom. So I'm going to make my kids measure up to my expectations so people will think well of me.
20: Yeah, look right? out.
18: People pleasing is not pleasing. And yet it's so easy, especially in this social media world where everybody posts the most beautiful picture of their family. Look what I made for dinner last night. And we're all eating keto now. And I have an Etsy store and I'm making little dresses out of pillowcases on my side hustle. And look how perfectly dressed my kids are at church. And you're like, my kids had Cheerios for dinner last night. I'm hanging on by a thread. And we feel like they have something we don't have. We don't see the whole picture, but we get discontented. And that's what Satan did with Eve. Just a little bit more. See this fruit? Just a little bit more. Just to touch it. Just to nibble at it. Just a taste of it. And she bought Satan's lie. And in it, the world just came crashing all around her. And then she offered it to her husband who partook of it also. The Bible says Eve was deceived. Adam knew what he was doing and willingly ate of the fruit. But as wives, we can be so easily deceived by a little bit more that we press our husband, work, put in more hours. I want a nicer car. Do this or do that. We can push our husbands toward something that maybe they wouldn't pursue. In the book, I tell a story after my first daughter was born. I left corporate America. We lived in San Francisco Bay Area. I was working, got dressed up for work every day, hair, makeup, the whole thing. And I became a stay-at-home mom. It was boring and lonely. I didn't have social media back then, so we weren't like on, you know, in contact with each other. And I was frumpy. And I felt unattractive, had some weight from the baby, just didn't, you know, my first daughter was a puker. She would puke on down your back, on your clothes. My laundry load was incredible, and I smelled like eau de puke all day long.
20: Eau de puke.
18: But Sunday morning, I got dressed up for church. And it was like, I'm going to wear my clothes and I'm going to do my hair and I'm going to do my makeup. And I would go to church like that was
20: all together.
18: Social. Like I felt like my old self, right? Because like motherhood, you kind of forget who you are. You lose yourself in that.
20: But that could be a good thing, can it?
18: It once you figure out where you're headed, but in the middle of it, you're trying to wrestle, especially first time moms, you're trying to wrestle with how does this merge? So I went to church and I was pretty well dressed and I felt like I was myself. And a man at church complimented my, you know, you look pretty today. And I'm like, oh, thank you. And then the next Sunday, the man said, oh, you look so pretty today. And I'm like, well, thank you. The third Sunday, I was getting ready for church, putting on my hair and makeup. And this was in the 80s, so I'm talking about putting on your hair.
20: your I remember the big hair.
18: And I thought to myself, I wonder if so-and-so will tell me I look pretty today. And it scared me. And I went out and I found Steve and I said, babe, I got to tell you what I just thought. And he's like, are you telling me you have feelings for so-and-so? I'm like, not at all. But I'm telling you, I liked the compliment. And so I was making myself vulnerable to my husband and saying, I need you to tell me when I've made the effort. I always think you look pretty, babe. I'm like, maybe you do. I don't feel pretty. I need you to tell me. But
20: that's good coaching.
18: Right.
20: No, that's
18: but
20: good.
18: It is. But that's where Satan gets a foothold in so many of our lives. It's just a nibble. I just enjoy the attention from that man at work who is complimenting me.
20: Well, it's good coaching in that if we're not doing what is needed, that helps. And don't discount it. The fact that I had to say it kind of erases it. Don't do that.
18: Right.
20: Just say, I need a compliment here and there. Because it's, you know, when others compliment me, it's distracting.
18: And then forget, don't give them the silent treatment. And they're going, what's wrong? And you're like, if you don't know, I'm not going to tell you. That doesn't work. They are going to forget. So then you say, I got a new dress. Do you like it?
20: Yeah.
18: How do I look today? You coach them. Because the Bible says that men are to live with their wives according to knowledge, and you're the coach. We don't even know who we are every 28 days. How are they supposed to keep up? We tell them what we need as we need it.
20: That's a good point.
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20: Rhonda, one of the things that I found with Gene is the need for community. People will describe, and I'm talking about people that know, social scientists. Men are kind of loners. You know, we certainly will go out and hang out with guys, but usually we're doing something. We're going to play golf. We don't sit around and have just a cup of tea and talk about what's going on in your life. It's just not what we do. We got to be doing something. So we can isolate very easily. Women need community. They thrive in community. I love the fact that my wife has two girlfriends from kindergarten and they still get together, and that's amazing. I have one friendship from college that I stay in touch with. But, you know, it's just that's the epitome of what I'm talking about. Speak to the importance and, you know, Bible moms, but the importance of women in community and what you need, not just what you maybe want to do, but the need for a woman to be connected.
18: Well, let's talk about Naomi. Naomi's husband was like, babe, I got a great idea. We're going to leave our home among our people, among our community, and there's a famine here. So we're going to go to Moab because it's better there, and I can make a living there, and we're going to stay there for a while. We'll come back, but we're going to go there for now. And Naomi trusted her husband's dream. Okay, we'll do it. And pulled her away from her people.
20: Mm-hmm.
18: And put her in a community of idol worshipers who literally sacrifice babies on the altar and burn their babies to the god of Chemosh. How lonely for her.
20: Yeah.
18: And she had her two sons, and then her husband dies once they're there. So she doesn't even have her companion, her best friend. And then her sons marry Moabite women, not Israelite women, which is what was the command for the Jews. And then she doesn't even have that community with her Moabite daughters-in-law, but she's there for them. And then her boys die. And in between that time, the daughters-in-law can't conceive, so she deals with infertility. I understand infertility. I have 8 grandchildren in heaven. And then finally, Naomi's like, that's it. I'm going home. I got to go back to my God. I got to go back to my people. And she says, it's time to go back to my community, right?
20: Yeah.
18: And she goes back, and she stops, and she says to Ruth and Orpah, go back to your people. I have nothing for you where I'm going. And Orpah's like, peace out. I'm going back to my gods, going back to my family. But Ruth says, your God will be my God. Your people will be my people. Think about what triggered Ruth to make such a covenant to God.
20: Mm-hmm.
18: She watched Naomi go through the most destitute, lonely, heart-wrenching experiences that a woman will ever walk through. And in those trials, she wanted to go back to her God and her people. And sometimes your trial's not about you. Sometimes your children are watching you go through something that you never, ever dreamed you would have to endure, but that trial validates your testimony to them. And that trial is what brought Ruth to want to follow Naomi's God.
20: It didn't end there, though, because, of course, Ruth is being courted by Boaz, and Naomi becomes kind of a very specific mentor to Ruth during that time. Describe that relationship and reaction, what was happening.
18: Well, she brought a Moabite woman first into a people of Israel who did not like the Moabite people. So she has to coach her how to live in that community without offending and, you know, go here, glean in this field. And the Lord so providentially puts Ruth right in the field where Boaz is. And Boaz sees her, and he's an older guy, and he's like, you know, protecting her. And he's her kinsman redeemer. And Naomi's like, oh my word, he's the one who can marry you and get all this, buy us back, all the things. I don't have time to tell the whole story. But Naomi walked her through all of that. Older women who have walked through the deepest sorrows of life their value of their advice because they've lived through those trials. We suffer sometimes, you know, it's not for our own story, but it's to help someone walk through their story. Instead of just shaking your fist at God and saying, if you love me, you would not have let this happen. Sometimes our trial's not about us. It validates our testimony to a watching world and especially to our children and our grandchildren.
20: Yeah. In Moms of the Bible, you recognize unnamed moms. Every young man in the Bible has a mom. Right? So you talk about the mother of David. And we don't know her name, but you believe she was a great mom. What gives you that conclusion? He was crazy, man. He's out there fighting lions and bears at, what, 11, 12? You sure she was a crazy mom?
18: She doesn't get a shout out in scripture. Yeah. I'm like, wait a minute, you're David's mama and we don't know your name? That to me blows me away. I can't wait to meet her in heaven one day and introduce myself. The man after God's own heart. Not long ago, Steve and I had gone to Hawaii where my son was still in the military. He was a fighter pilot in the Air Force. And we went on the base and we were in the truck. I was sitting in the back and Steve was in the front next to Tony. And he pulls into the military base and he shows his ID. And as soon as he shows his ID, he's a lieutenant colonel, the young man, he wasn't in uniform. The young man started saluting and all the things that they do, you know. And I was in the back seat like, I'm his mom, you know. No, nobody cares. Nobody cares.
20: Oh, you meant that back. I was thinking they put you in the back of the truck.
18: No, what? No, in the back seat. It was for, no, that would have been not okay.
20: Okay, good. They put mom in the back seat. Back seat. That's good.
18: But the point of that is, we raise our kids in a to send them out into the world. We launch them into the world, and for most of us, our names will never be known, and that's okay. God calls us to live in the anonymity of motherhood and letting God be glorified in the lives of our child. I think of in the Bible, I also talk about moms of the Bible, Daniel, Shadrach, Meshach, and Abednego.
20: Yeah.
18: These boys were young teenage boys, and they get taken into captivity along with all of Israel into the Babylonian captivity, and they're chosen out to be special. Attractive, smart, we're going to make you some advisors to the king, change your name, and we want you to eat the king's food. And those four boys say, mm-mm, that's not food that God allows us to eat. I'm just thinking they're piling on the bacon and all the thing. They're like, no, we're not allowed to eat all that. Everybody else ate it. But those four boys told the person in charge of them, we're not going to eat that. And he said, no, you have to, because you're not going to put on weight. And if you don't look good, I'm going to look bad and I'm going to suffer the king's wrath. So you got to eat this food. And they're like, give us an opportunity to just eat what we're asking you to let us eat. And if we don't look better at the end of that season, then, you know, we'll talk about it, I guess. And they were great. So what gave those boys that courage to stand up when all of the people in their generation that had been taken into captivity were going, God doesn't care about us. Why do we even want to hold those standards? He let us come into Babylonian captivity. Those four men stood up and said, nope, I would love to know who their moms were. Because there was a foundation there, and I'm sure their dads poured into them also, but this is a book about moms of the Bible. I am not discounting the influence that dads have. My husband was an amazing father and grandfather, and I know the impact that fathers have. But those people were so strong that when Shadrach, Meshach, and Abednego later were like, we will not bow. Even if you put us in the furnace, and even if we die, the Lord could rescue us, but even if he doesn't, we will not bow. Wow. What an influence someone had on their youthful years, and on Daniel too, who became an advisor to so many of those, you know, the Babylonian king and the Persian king, and just... Who was their mom? I don't know. But one day we're going to meet them in heaven and we're going to celebrate the influence that they had, not only in their generation, but in my generation because of the influence that their sons had in history.
20: That's just, it's funny to humanize them that way. I'm thinking of what you said about meeting David's mother. And she goes, oh, he gave me so many ulcers out there in the wilderness. It was terrible.
18: Oy vey. Well, and he fought a lion and he fought a bear. And I'm thinking, if my son came home and said, hey, Dad, so cool today. I was taking care of the sheep, fought a lion, fought a bear. I'd be like, awesome. And then I'd tell my husband, he don't work for you no more. Just get somebody else.
20: It's funny to think outside of the box,
18: and
20: as
18: yet,
20: we say.
18: Because she wasn't a helicopter mom and didn't rescue him from those battles.
20: He learned the skills.
18: God was using those to give him the courage to one day say to Saul, I don't need all your armor. God gave me victory over a lion and a bear, and I know he will give me victory over this giant. Don't rescue our kids. When God sends a trial, we get mad at God. We shake our fist. If you love my kid, trust the Lord has a process, and he is refining them and us for a purpose that we don't know anything about.
20: Rhonda, you have landed the helicopter, as we say, right there, because that's the best modern day advice is encourage.

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1: He that shall humble himself, he who brings himself down, shall be exalted. The Bible commands every person in this life in 1 Peter 5:6, to humble yourselves under the mighty hand of God, that he may exalt you in due time. And if a person in this life comes down and humbles himself and makes Jesus Christ the God of his life, then God will exalt that person to heaven to be with Jesus Christ for all eternity. But if a person refuses to come down from pride, a person refuses to humble himself before Jesus Christ, a person refuses to make Jesus Christ the God of his life that he will follow, then that person will be brought down, and that's called being cast into hell for eternity, a place of misery and suffering that God does not want to do. But what God is doing in verse 1 is commanding Babylon in verse 1, come down and sit in the dust. God is commanding Babylon, humble yourselves in repentance. God is commanding that so that he could save Babylon, because Babylon, if Babylon had obeyed God in verse 1, they would not have been destroyed. That's what God is doing with the gospel today. The gospel is a command. It's a command like verse 1 for every person to come down and sit in the dust. Gospel is a command, as it says in 2 Thessalonians 1:8, where it says, flaming fire taking vengeance on them that know not God and that obey not the gospel of our Lord Jesus Christ. Romans 10:16 also says the gospel is a command. Romans 10:16, they have not all obeyed the gospel. Acts 17:30, it says, the times of ignorance God winked at. He just overlooked, but now commandeth all men everywhere to repent. He's commanding everyone, take a U-turn. He's commanding everyone, renounce sin inwardly and go the other way. Matthew 4:17, from that time Jesus began to preach and to say, repent, for the kingdom of heaven is at hand. In this chapter, God is saying to Babylon, repent, because your judgment is at hand. And God predicted what would happen to Babylon as a picture of what will happen to every person who refuses to come down in humility, who refuses to make Jesus Christ the God of their lives to follow. In verse 1, God commanded Babylon to come down from his throne, from their throne, sit in the dust. God told Babylon that they were going to be put into a forced labor of the most menial hard work in verse 2, take the millstones and grind meal. God said this is going to happen to the Babylonians because this is what the Babylonians forced the Jews to do. And we read about that in Psalm 137:1, where it says, by the rivers of Babylon, there we sat down, yea, we wept when we remembered Zion. We hanged our harps upon the willows in the midst thereof. For there they that carried us away captive required of us a song. And they that wasted it of us required of us mirth, saying, sing us one of the songs of Zion. And then that psalm goes on to the last verses in Psalm 137:8, O daughter of Babylon, who art to be destroyed, happy shall he be that rewardeth thee as thou hast served us, happy shall he be that taketh and dasheth thy little ones against the stones. when verse 8, and that's Psalm 137, verse 8, speaks of rewarding Babylon with what they did to Israel, and then verse 9 follows by talking about killing babies by bashing them against stones, we see clearly that's what the Babylonians did to the Jewish babies. They bashed them against stones. I never could understand why this psalm is put to some kind of happy melody, like, you know, by the rivers of Babylon. You know, it's like singing by the ovens of Auschwitz. I don't know. But anyway, God said that this will be a time when God says to Babylon in verse three, I will take vengeance. All of this judgment is terrible, but we have to keep in mind that Isaiah gave this as a prophecy to Babylon before Babylon was destroyed. So this prophecy is like a warning light. It's like a red light. It's saying to Babylon, if you take this warning to heart, if you really listen to what God says, you turn around, you repent, you call on God for mercy, Babylon, you could be spared. You could be spared, because God is a God who says in Isaiah 55, 7, and he says this to Babylon, he says this to every person, Isaiah 55, 7, let the wicked forsake his way, and the unrighteous man his thoughts. Let him return unto the Lord, and he will have mercy upon him and to our God, for he will abundantly pardon. If Babylon would have done that, if they would have turned from their sin of pride and idolatry, God would have abundantly pardoned Babylon and showed mercy to Babylon, like he said in Isaiah 55, 7, Isaiah 55, 7. So how do we know this is true? How do we know this is true? We know this is true because of another city, another empire, the empire of Nineveh, because Jonah was to Nineveh what Isaiah was to Babylon. And we know all about this from the book of Jonah in Jonah 3, verse 3, for example, Jonah 3, verse 3. So Jonah arose and went into Nineveh according to the word of the Lord. Now Nineveh was an exceeding great city of 3 days' journey, and Jonah began to enter into the city a day's journey, and he cried and said, yet 40 days, and Nineveh shall be overthrown. So the people of Nineveh believed God and proclaimed a fast and put on sackcloth from the greatest of them even to the least of them. For word came unto the king of Nineveh, and he arose from off his throne and laid his robe from him and covered him with sackcloth and sat in ashes, and he caused it to be proclaimed and published throughout Nineveh by the decree of the king and its nobles, saying, let neither man nor beast, herd nor flock taste anything. Let them not feed nor drink water, but let man and beast be clothed with sackcloth and cry mightily unto God. Yea, let them turn every one from his evil way and from the wickedness that is in their hands. Who can tell if God will turn and repent and turn away from his fierce anger that we perish not? And God saw their works, that they turned from their evil way, and God repented of the evil that he said that he would do unto them, and he did it not. That could have been written about Babylon. That's the tragedy, because Jonah gave the warning to Nineveh that they had only 40 days left, and then God was going to destroy Nineveh, just like Isaiah gave this warning to the Babylonians that they were going to be destroyed. But Nineveh did what Babylon did not do. Nineveh believed the prophet Jonah. Nineveh believed God. The king of Nineveh came down off his throne. He sat down in the, not the dust, but ashes. And when God saw the king and the people came down from their pride, the judgment was averted. Nineveh was not destroyed at that time. Nineveh was saved from destruction, all because they believed God and they repented. The time was soon coming that Nineveh was going to be destroyed. And that's what Isaiah is saying to Babylon in this chapter 47. Isaiah's message to Babylon was that the time is soon coming that Babylon is going to be destroyed. And that destruction can be stopped, as it was for Nineveh, if Babylon would just do what Nineveh did. And God said what they needed to do in verse 1. Come down and sit in the dust. In other words, humble yourselves before Jehovah Jesus in a state of repentance, in a state of prayer for the mercy, for pardon for the sins. And as it was for Nineveh, as it was for Babylon, so it is today. The message of the Bible is for every individual on earth. The time is soon coming that each person will be judged. And if not turning to Jesus Christ, be cast into eternity in hell, a place of suffering and misery. But it can all be stopped, and a person can be saved from that sentence of hell forever if they just obey the command in verse 1, come down and sit in the dust. In other words, humble themselves before Jehovah Jesus. There's a very important word now which is going around Israel, and the Hebrew word is the word mikdal. Mikdal is a word today that is heard throughout Israel. Mikdal, the word, Hebrew word mikdal, means a disaster that could have been avoided. Mikdal means a catastrophe that did not have to happen. Today, the word mikdal is used often in Israel when they're talking about October 7th, because if the border of Gaza had not been abandoned by the soldiers, by the military, which they had announced was going to be the case because it was a holiday of Simchat Torah and the terrible Orthodox Jewish people that now control the country, who also want to turn off the electricity in Israel on Saturday, they announced, okay, we're going to leave that border unprotected. And the massacre on October 7th could have been avoided, because the Gazans also heard that it was going to be vulnerable October 7th. The gospel message of the Bible is that hell is a mikdal. The Bible teaches that hell is a mikdal catastrophe that does not have to happen in any person's life. Hell can be avoided if a person will just obey the command of verse 1, come down and sit in the dust. Humble self in repentance of sins. Say I was wrong. Say sin is wrong. Say you want to turn from sin. Ask Jesus Christ for the pardon that he bought on the cross. Just like that NASCAR driver says, the victory was at the cross. What victory was that? The victory over sin and death and hell and the devil was done at the cross. The victory of the purchase of the pardon for sins was done when Jesus Christ died on the cross. All they have to do, come down, sit in the dust, ask, plead, beg for that to be given. And the wonderful thing about God is that he takes no pleasure in the death of the wicked. What brings God pleasure is when the wicked turn from his sin and are saved. That's what really makes God happy. That's what he said in Ezekiel 18:30. Therefore, I will judge you, O house of Israel, everyone according to his ways, saith the Lord God. Repent and turn yourselves from all your transgressions, so iniquity shall not be your ruin. Cast away from you all your transgressions whereby you have transgressed. Make you a new heart and a new spirit. Why will you die, O house of Israel? For I have no pleasure in the death of him that dieth, saith the Lord God. Wherefore, turn yourselves and live ye. God's cry to the lost person is to turn from sin, and God will have mercy. Just as he said, this is the type of God that God is in Isaiah 55:7, when he says, just let the wicked forsake his way, the unrighteous man forsake his thoughts, and he will have mercy upon him. For our God, for he will abundantly pardon. Abundant sins, abundant pardon. God's goal is for the sinner to be saved from his sins. God will only cast a person into hell if a person persists to make himself an enemy of Jesus Christ. How does a person make himself an enemy of Jesus Christ? By not responding to God's call to come down, sit in the dust, bow the life to Jesus Christ. Because God is so much wants for man to repent and turn to God, that God in this whole chapter is revealing himself as he's crying out to Babylon, that Babylon cannot expect mercy once judgment starts. No, God says in verse four, that if there's no heeding to the first call in verse 1 to come down and sit in the dust, then verse 4 comes into play where God says, I will take vengeance and I will not meet thee as a man. Once God meets Babylon in judgment, there'll be no chance for any negotiations with God. God will not be like a man who might negotiate terms of peace once the judgment has started. And when the judgment of Babylon does start, the Jewish people who have been silent prisoners now speak out. And it's almost like a cry from the Jewish people in verse 4, where they say, as for our Redeemer, the Lord of hosts is his name, the Holy One of Israel. Verse 4 there, we can see the Jewish people watching as they did the overnight destruction of the people of Babylon who were imprisoning them. And as they were watching this, the Jewish people couldn't resist to cry in verse 4 and say, that's our Redeemer. That's our Redeemer. He's the commander of all the armies of heaven. He's the Holy One of Israel. Right now, the world sees Jesus as the harmless, gentle, kind Savior who bowed his head on the cross to become the John 1:29, Lamb of God, which taketh away the sin of the world. And in that scene, Jesus dying as the Lamb of God, he would not hurt anyone. But Christ said in John 5:22, the Father judgeth no man, but hath committed all judgment unto the Son, that all men should honor the Son as they honor the Father. He that honoreth not the Son honoreth not the Father which has sent him. God the Father is honored with the title God. To honor the Son as the Father is honored is to honor him with the title God, Jesus God. When God the Father made a choice as to who should be the judge of all the mankind, there was one factor that God the Father called out that influenced his choice as to who would be the judge of all people. And it's John 5:26, for as the Father hath life in himself, he's given to the Son to have life in himself and hath given him authority to execute judgment also because he is the Son of Man. There's only one member of the Godhead who became a man. That only one person of the Godhead was the one who was Hebrews 4:15, touched with the feeling of our infirmities, but was in all point tempted like as we are, yet without sin. Only one person in the Godhead who experienced all the weaknesses that you and I feel, who felt all the temptations that you and I feel. Only unlike us, he did not give in to any of those temptations. And that one and only person of the Godhead was Jesus Christ, who became fully man. That was the factor that brought God the Father to the decision, he will be the judge of all men. Who better to judge all men than God, who became a man and knew from his own personal experience what it was like to be a man? That's Jesus Christ. And just like the Jewish people cheered when they saw God destroy Babylon, so when Jesus Christ returns in great power and glory to destroy the enemies of God, we, like the Jews, will all shout out that we know that great king, we know that judge, with the words of verse 4, our Redeemer, the Lord of hosts, the Holy One of Israel. That day came for the Jewish people when they were in Babylon and had waited 70 long years, when it appeared that they lost, sin won, the Babylonians were undefeated. The Jews looked hopelessly to be doomed as slaves of the Babylonians. But then came that night in which Cyrus entered the city and killed the king of Babylon, Belshazzar, and conquered Babylon in one night, and the Jews cheered. Just like now, it appears as sin has won, as wickedness seems to have be on the winning side as it's spreading through the world unhindered. And in that sense, we're like the Jews during the 70 years of captivity. We're like the American POWs in World War II in Nazi prison camps. But then came the day when the Allies killed the Nazis, liberated the camps. So will come the day when Jesus Christ returns to earth to drive out wickedness. And the Hebrew word for Redeemer The Hebrew word for redeemer in verse 4 is the word goel, which means a redeemer who's a very close relative, the closest relative who steps forward to pay the price of the ransom to free the prisoner. So in verse 4, it can be seen from a prophetic point of view that looks into the future to the time when the Jews will be under the thumb of the world as all nations will gather against the Jews, as it says in Zechariah 14:2, for I will gather all nations against Jerusalem to battle, and the city shall be taken, and the houses rifled, and the women raped. And I already told you earlier about the experience of that one Jewish man in London when he was told, you cannot walk the streets of London because you are obviously a Jew. And if you try to, we are going to arrest you. And that's just a foretaste of what's coming, not in London, but out throughout the whole world. As right now, the country of South Africa has stated that any South African who has fought in the Israeli Defense Force, who has fought in the Israeli army, when he sets foot in South Africa, will be immediately arrested. It starts with Israel. It will spread to all the Jews of the world. And when the battle looks to be at the worst from the point of view of the Jews, when 2/3 of the Jews have been killed and only 1/3 remain alive, at that point, Jesus Christ will return to save the Jews. And when the Jews realize that it's Jesus who comes to save them, they will say about Jesus the words of verse 4. As for our Redeemer, the Lord of hosts is his name, the Holy One of Israel. They will call Jesus their Goel, their Redeemer, their close relative. Last week I spent the week with 4 Israelis, and on 2 occasions I was alone with 2 separate Israelis, and they both asked me the same question. And they said, tell me, was Jesus Jewish? That shows how far they are. How far they see Jesus as their close relative, their Goel. But when Jesus returns and saves the Jews, it will be Zechariah 12:9. It shall come to pass in that day that I will seek to destroy all the nations that come against Jerusalem. When that happens, the Jews will say about Jesus, verse 4, as for our Redeemer, the Lord of hosts is his name, the Holy One of Israel. By calling Jesus the Goel, the near relative, they'll be saying, Jesus is Jewish. They will say, Jesus is one of us. Jesus is one of our own. As it says in John 1:11, he came unto his own. By calling Jesus Goel, the near relative redeemer, they'll be saying that Jesus is one of their own. They'll own him as their own. This will happen when the Jewish people would turn their eyes on Jesus. And they will, Zechariah 12:10, look upon me whom they have pierced. And when that one moment comes, when the Jewish people see Jesus as their God, and who was sent to be crucified, when the Jewish people finally called Jesus by his name of God, as the Bible says in Zechariah 13:9, I'll bring the third part through the fire, refine them as silver is refined, and try them as gold is tried. They shall call on my name. I will hear them. I will say, it's my people. They shall say, the Lord is my God. What's going on in all that? When the Jewish people do not just call God, God, but when the Jewish people call Jesus their God, then Jesus finally says to the Jewish people, now you are truly my people. Zechariah 13:9, they shall call on my name. I will hear them. I will say it's my people. They shall say the Lord is my God. And when the Jewish people call Jesus their God, in that moment, the Bible calls that instance for the nation of Israel a time when a nation is born at once. Isaiah 66:8. Who hath heard such a thing? Who hath seen such a thing? Shall the earth be made to bring forth in one day, or shall a nation be born at once? For as soon as Zion travailed, she brought forth her children. The nation of Israel physically was born on May 14th, 1948. But that was their first birth. But the nation.
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14: With FRN News, I'm Rich Thomason in Washington. When it comes to his blueprint for ending the Iran war, President Trump says...
15: The plan is very simple. Iran cannot have a nuclear weapon. It cannot have a nuclear bomb. And it's not going to have. And they're really at the end of the line.
14: The United Arab Emirates says its military is responding to drone and missile attacks from Iran. Hours earlier, the U.S. military said it fended off Iranian attacks on several Navy ships in the Strait of Hormuz. Spanish public health authorities ready to receive more than 140 passengers and crew members from that hantavirus-stricken cruise ship. It's currently on its way to the Canary Islands. On Wall Street this morning, the Dow futures are up 161 points, while the Nasdaq futures are ahead 205 points, gain of almost 1%. This is SRN News.
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0: 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And now, from the Connors and Sullivan Broadcast Studios, the man who is not what he wants to be, but is way grateful that he's not who he used to be, here.
1: All right, welcome in. It is That Kevin Show for Thursday. And as we've been talking all week long, we are live at the Independent Women's Forum Annual Summit in Washington, D.C. from the beautiful Waldorf Astoria, or as it will always be in my heart, the Trump International in Washington, D.C. Carrie Lucas is joining us. She's been with us before, but she's the head of Independent Women and Independence and Women's Voice and all the subsidiaries that you guys do. Carrie, you're the busiest organization in D.C. Thank you for inviting us down. Thank you for hosting us. What are you hoping people will accomplish and take away today?
2: You know, first, thank you so much for being here, and we love that you guys are going to be covering this, and you're covering this for us today. You know, I feel like this is a big part of today is a celebration. Because I do think that there's a lot to celebrate, and a lot of the news seems to miss that. And a lot of American women, I think, hear a lot of negativity, and there's really a lot of great stuff going on in the country and a lot of great stuff that's coming down the pike. So we're going to be talking about that, as well as solutions to some of the problems that obviously are still challenge folks.
1: Your people are on my show all the time, and so the people we're talking to on today's broadcast are going to be familiar voices. But for people that are not initiated to Independent Women, and I said this in my column at Town Hall this morning, you're the only think tank group, in my mind, that addresses the whole set of issues that women face. National Organization of Women, you know, a lot of the other groups, they claim to speak for all women, but really they're on the take for the left, and whatever the left is pushing, that's their talking points. What is Independent Women? Why was it founded? What are you guys about?
2: Yeah, you know, I really appreciate that. One of our mottos is all issues are women's issues. I think often when we hear DC politicians, and this is a bipartisan thing,
1: right.
2: That the right often falls into this trap too, when we talk about women's issues, it's as if women only exist for the purposes of babies, and the only conversations that revolve around them are related to abortion, and obviously that misses a ton of
1: which
2: what
1: even
2: women
1: on that
2: about.
1: Issue. Just to put a footnote here. The other group leaves out more than half the country just on that issue.
2: Of course, absolutely, yeah. Yeah, absolutely. There is. It's really important to recognize that there is. You know, people have. There's just as many folks on each side of that
1: right.
2: issue. But we try to talk about all the other issues that women care about: affordability, healthcare, education, national security. You know, crime. All of those issues that women care about just as much as men, but that are often missing from the public debate when we talk about women in politics.
1: And from that standpoint, you guys are doing a lot of, you're watching data, you're reporting on things that are happening. I know Patrice Onwuka's with me later today, but she's like on the economy, and she's like on the jobs numbers, and she knows it better than anybody else. Why aren't more women involved in the national conversation, since you do have such a big stable of qualified experts?
2: Yeah, you know, I think often with women in the economy, women are almost, again, pushed aside and assumed that we only care about those few things that have to do with kids. And obviously, there's a lot of things that, you know, affordability and the economy matter intensely to people who are trying to raise small children and for families. But we know that women also care about the big stuff, macro policy, and gas prices, inflation, and women want to hear about that, which is one of the roles we were really trying to fill.
1: How big is your operation? How long? What created your founding? What was the
2: the origin
1: premise?
2: Story?
1: Yeah.
2: Well, the origin story is that a group of women who watched during the Clarence Thomas hearings, so this is way back over 30 years ago now, were really frustrated, not only that when the media went to talk to women, you know, get women's opinions, that mostly they were talking to the radical left, but when they went to find somebody, a competing voice, it was almost always someone who was defined by pro-life. And obviously, there's a lot of great folks on that side, but that missed a whole lot of people and women who care about, you know, broad conservative values like limited government, economic liberty,
1: low
2: personal
1: taxes.
2: Responsibility. Yeah, exactly. Yeah. And so Independent Women's Forum was created to fill that gap, and we've been growing ever since.
1: You welcome all women, but you also do understand the importance of family. You talk about the importance of family in policy. You talk about children and child rearing because women in the country in a large number deal with those issues. And this is something that no matter how much the left would like to isolate everybody and keep people kind of in the corners of society, you guys are like, no, we're going to talk about it all. And just on that point, let me just say this. You guys have been the only women's group that has taken the aggressive fight of protecting our daughters in their locker rooms and in their sports fields with any type of intensity, and we've needed you so badly on that front.
2: Well, thank you. Yeah, absolutely. You know, that was such a really clarifying issue, I think, for people around the country. And I do think that there's a lot of people in the middle whose eyes were open when they realized just how the radical left and, the so-called women's movement, you know, all of those kind of hard left,
1: those fake people I was talking about.
2: Yeah, exactly. You know, there are some kind of principal leftist feminists who've joined us on this, but so many of those organizations, like, you know, there's something called like the National Women's Sports Organization that is supposed to be for women in sports, and they are on the wrong side of this. They are fighting for men to be in women's sports, for heaven's sakes. It's crazy. And I think a lot of people woke up and realized, that we're on the side, far from that character. It's the left that's really gone off the rails.
1: Well, you brought Riley Gaines and Martina Navratilova in the same bus together to go around the country and talk about that issue.
2: You
1: don't get more polarized than that, and yet they were united on that.
2: Absolutely. It was. That is true.
1: And that's another thing I want to emphasize. You guys are really actively thinking strategic and tactics, because you go out. You don't just stay in Washington and issue press releases. You put people on buses and you send them to places, and they make speeches and they get involved with the grassroots.
2: Exactly. And one of the things we've really leaned into in recent years is exactly what you're talking with, this idea of storytelling. You know, we have, as you know, some of our fabulous staff and policy experts.
1: Well, Kelsey Bowler was my first IWF person, and she was on my show before she was with you guys.
2: Oh, really? Oh, yeah.
1: So when she started the features, and it blew people away.
2: Exactly. Because all of a sudden we realized that, you know, it's one thing for those of us who study policy to be able to present the data, and we think it's really convincing, and it can be, but wow, when you can have somebody who can tell the story of how policy has impacted their lives, whether that's, you know, a business owner talking about what regulations have really done to their business,
1: right,
2: or one of those women that faced a man in sports or in a locker room or in a prison, which, as you know, we've been really active in that area. You know, it brings a whole different level of intensity to issues and opens people's eyes up to the kind of the human consequences.
1: Well, as a husband of a woman I love very much and the father of a daughter who I hope will grow into one that, you know, loves her country and represents her faith and family well, I am so grateful that you're here speaking out, doing what you've got to do. And real quickly, final 10, 20 seconds, what are the highlights of today for people that are not going to be able to be?
2: Yeah, you know, we have just a fabulous policy summit here today where we're talking about, you know, all those issues that we've mentioned, you know, affordability, we're talking about national security, and then tonight we're going to have a big gala where we celebrate the America's 250th. And I'm really excited about that because I think that too often when we talk about women in our founding, people think like, oh, women were left out. No, we are the blessed heiresses of that founding, and we should be really ready to celebrate.
1: Well said. Carrie Lucas, thanks for stopping by.
2: Thanks for having
1: me. Appreciate it. It's a special broadcast with the Independent Women's Forum from Washington. Kevin McCullough coming right back. It's that Kevin Show.
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0: Welcome back. It's That Kevin Show, thatkevinshow.com. Thank you for the 419 cities and affiliates that take us today. Special broadcast from the, well, I call it the Trump International. It's a Waldorf Astoria in Washington, D.C. It was the Trump International until,
1: and now a Hilton.
0: Until they didn't like him having his name on it anymore, but now doing a great job as the Waldorf in D.C. And that voice, it's not a radio talent, although she probably could be, Heather Higgins, the CEO of Independent Women's Voice and the chairman of Independent Women's Forum. We just spoke with Carrie Lucas, got a good kind of cross section of the vision of what today's all about. You've never been with us before, and I'm sad about that. We'll have you back. But talk to us about what you're excited about in bringing these people together today and tonight.
1: Today is our gala, and we're having a policy summit this afternoon. And the gala started out initially as a way to celebrate women. A constant challenge that we have observed is that the left is very busy celebrating women of the left and acts as though women who don't agree with them don't exist or aren't women. That's just bizarre.
0: And yet, sometimes they actually champion who literally are not women.
1: At this point, yes. Yeah. Back when we started this a while ago, that wasn't on anybody's radar. But this selectivity, the omission, not genuinely being interested in all women, just those that are useful at the moment for their cause, I think something that has disenchanted a lot of women over time. I mean, you remember back with Bill Clinton, a lot of women who had thought of themselves as being of the left, like Tammy Bruce, had an epiphany that the left really wasn't about women when they watched how they would protect Clinton despite his behavior. And one of the things that we've seen that now on steroids with is, for example, the men and women's sports issue,
0: yeah.
1: Which is not just men and women's sports. It's men and women's prisons. It's men in
0: public
1: battered
0: bathrooms.
1: Women's shelters.
0: Right.
1: Yes. It's just madness. But if you are of the left, you claim to have an interest in children. You claim to have an interest in women. You claim to have an interest in minorities. But the reality is that if you look at so much of what they do, and part of what makes it really almost evil is you take something that is against someone's best interest and you get them to feel that the way they have to feel good about themselves is by supporting something that hurts them and the people that they really are interested in helping.
0: That's insidious.
1: Yes.
0: I mean, truly heinous.
1: But you see it again and again in these different policies. And a lot of it is, I think, a lot of well-intended people who are not nefarious and not evil. They just look at the surface intentions. But we at Independent Women are interested in actually looking at the results of policies. Does something actually help the communities it's supposed to serve?
0: Well, that's always been the methodology of the left, is to play on emotion, emphasize the horrificness of whatever they're pitching is evil, and then saying we're going to fix it, and yet the solutions never come there, and there's never accountability for the solutions.
1: The solutions are worse than the problem
0: almost always.
1: Yes. I mean, watching them destroy entire neighborhoods in the name
0: of
1: urban
0: renewal. I'm in New York right now,
1: yeah.
0: and we're dealing with a Marxist mayor who's literally ripping apart the world's greatest city. It's really...
1: Yes, and one of the books, for your listeners who are interested, John Haidt wrote a marvelous book, I think around 2014, and he wrote it as originally a liberal trying to persuade Democrats that they needed to not just write off conservatives. And he did a deep dive into what people believed and why they believed. Most of the reviews of his book stop halfway through because there were so many interesting observations about the range of values that mattered a lot to conservatives and the very small universe of values, basically harm and fairness, that mattered to the left. But what was really interesting about that book, and it's called The Righteous Mind, is his epiphany at the end, which is that all of these grand projects of the left that are going to save the human condition in one form or another are based on a fundamental misunderstanding of human nature.
0: Mm-hmm.
1: And they're so caught up in the goodness of their intentions that they can't credit the secondary and tertiary consequences that are inevitable and predictable that come with badly constructed policy.
0: And I don't care if they're ignorant or if they're evil. they're unsuccessful and not worthy of being implemented. And so we don't even have to get into the name calling part of it. I mean, I personally think they shouldn't be anywhere near the halls of power.
1: Yes. I'd like to assume that most people are doing things not for consciously Machiavellian manipulative purposes.
0: You're a better human being.
1: There are people who genuinely deserve to be labeled as evil. But I think most of them are trying to do the right thing. It's just that they haven't connected the dots. And one of the ways we see that very often policies go off the rails, as well as not understanding human nature and what's going to happen, is that they are single factor thinking, right? We saw this during COVID. The only metric was stopping the spread. Not that what they were proposing stopped the spread with, the vaccine.

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1: I'm Andy Christman.
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6: 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Thank you to Dr. J. Vernon McGee and his faithfulness for the decades and the treasure of wisdom he's left verse-by-verse study in the Word of God. 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Of course, now we are in Genesis 12. Hey, this Friday, May 8th, just at least let your mom know you love her. I was talking to Kate Praise family member Jonathan the other day. He went 3 years not celebrating a holiday, including Mother's Day. It wasn't a good thing. Oh, my goodness. It's not about, when it comes to holidays like this, it's about serving and honoring our parents. And I know they're strained relationships. I know it. And perhaps you're in that space. I just pray somehow you just break through and say, you know what, in the midst of all of it, I'm still thankful you're my mother. Eligibility matters, doesn't it? You could be an incredible athlete, you'd be very athletic, but if you're disqualified from playing, you're just going to sit there. The criteria Jesus used for his team selection is Friday, May 8th. Pastor Philip DeCourcy, you know the truth. 3 minutes.
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8: The choice of 12 is deliberate, because the founding of the nation of Israel is tied to the 12 sons of Jacob. God will use these 12 apostles to do a work within Israel, but he will also use them to do a work beyond Israel. There is in these 12 men the nucleus of the church's leadership.

0: Eligibility matters, doesn't it? You could be an incredibly talented athlete, but if you're disqualified from playing, you'll sit on the sidelines. This applies to the spiritual life as well. To be used by God, we need to be in a place that makes us eligible for the opportunity. Let's join Philip DeCourcy today on Know the Truth to see how Jesus chose his 12 disciples. What made these men suitable for such a high calling? We're turning to Mark chapter 3 for a message called Team Selection. And here to start is Pastor Philip.
1: I've always appreciated the statement that has often been made that God is able to hit a straight lick with a crooked stick. God is able to hit a straight lick with a crooked stick. One of the wonderful things about God is, and the Bible shows us this again and again, is that God often does his strongest work through the weakest of people. God uses the useless. He shows himself strong on behalf of the weak. God loves to take the unlovely and the unlovable and the unloved and do beautiful things through them by his grace experienced by them. God does extraordinary things through ordinary people. And that was the big takeaway as we started to introduce the 12 apostles. Because we saw the last time we were together that they were young, they were married, they were

0: God. They were ordinary. But God was going to do extraordinary things through them. They will become the foundation of the church, according to Ephesians 2, verse 20. They bear testimony to something that Hudson Taylor said: all of God's giants have been weak men who did great things for God because they reckoned on God being with them. So I want to come back and continue our introduction in our study of the 12 disciples, a series we've called All the King's Men. And here we are in Mark chapter 3, verse 13. And Mark tells us there comes a moment in Jesus' ministry, about halfway through his public ministry, when he goes up into a mountain. And we know from the rest of the Bible that mountaintop events are often very significant. God calls men and speaks to men often in these mountaintop experiences. And so Jesus goes up on the mountain. He goes up into the hill country. Mark doesn't tell us, but Luke tells us he spends much of the night in prayer, asking for the Father's wisdom and guidance. And then we read he calls to him those he himself wanted, and they came to him. And he appointed 12 that they might be with him, and that he might send them out to preach and to have power to heal sicknesses and to cast out demons. And then we're given a list. This is one of the lists regarding the 12. You'll find a list in Matthew, Mark, and Luke, none in John, interestingly, we don't know why, and in the book of Acts. And so I want us to come and re-engage this whole idea of the call and commission of disciples. But we've already considered what I called the time. Do you remember that? Luke especially notes the time that Jesus calls them. In Mark and Luke, we see an emphasis it was a time of growing opposition. We've got those five controversies between Jesus and the religious establishment. And no doubt Jesus saw the writing on the wall, his impending death, because they had murderous intent toward the Lord Jesus. And so he thinks of his legacy and he builds a team so that this work can be continued. And no doubt there is even comfort and strength that he gained from their friendship and from their fellowship. It was a time of opposition. And if you look at Matthew's gospel in the preceding ninth chapter, because they're called, the description of their call is in Matthew chapter 10. It was a time of opportunity because the fields were white on the harvest. The laborers were few. Jesus' ministry was growing. His influence was widening. And so he adds to his number so that indeed they might be able to draw in an ever widening net of souls and lives into God's kingdom. So we looked at the time, a time of opportunity and a time of opposition. Secondly, I want to look at, if you're taking notes, the 12, the time. Let's look at the 12. Because Mark tells us that Jesus in verse 14, chapter 3, he appointed 12 that they might be with him. Now in Mark's gospel, we have already been introduced to five of the 12. Remember those early calls that were issued to Peter and Andrew, to James and John, and to Matthew. But seven others will be added to that number. Jesus, by an explicit act of his will, forms a distinct group of 12 men from among a much larger group of disciples. Did you notice back in chapter 2 and verse 15 that there was a large and ever-growing number of disciples? Look at Mark chapter 2, verse 15. Now it happened as Jesus was dining in Levi's house that many tax collectors and sinners also sat together with Jesus and his disciples, for there were many, and they followed him. Luke, interestingly, tells us of a time when Jesus sends out 70. Okay, we're given an undefined number of disciples, many. We know the group was at least as large as 70, because in Luke 10 verse 1 and Luke 10 verse 17, Jesus sends the 70 out two by two. Ladies, I think you might find this interesting. Maybe you've noticed this. Maybe this is the first time you're going to hear this. But there was a special group of faithful women who supported Jesus financially and followed him wherever he went. You can read about them in Luke chapter 8, verses 1 through 3. And if you skip over to chapter 15 of the gospel we're in, Mark, you'll read in verse 40 and 41 these words. This is the story of Jesus' death, the crucifixion. There were also women looking on from afar, among whom were Mary Magdalene, Mary the mother of James the Less and of Joas, and Salome, who also followed him and ministered to him when he was in Galilee. That's where we're at in Mark 3. We're in Galilee. So you've got this undefined number of disciples. We know at least 70 in number. There were many of them. And within this group, there's a group of women who followed him and ministered to him. Luke actually says they ministered to him out of their wealth. Interesting. So when you put this all together, the 12 are the best known disciples of a bigger group. And the Lord Jesus separates them, makes a distinction of them, constitutes a special body of disciples whom he is going to personally train and who will have a major and distinct role within God's kingdom. That's the 12. In fact, they're the best known, and sometimes they are even just called that, the 12. You read about that in Mark 4, verse 10, Mark 6, verse 7, Mark 9, verse 35. But they had a distinct ministry. They're an unusual group. They're a special group, personally commissioned and called by the Lord Jesus himself. In Ephesians 2, verse 20, here's what we read. Having been built on the foundation of the apostles and the prophets, Jesus Christ himself being the chief cornerstone, Paul speaking about the household of God. These men had a pivotal, distinct ministry that set them apart. They were once part of a bigger group of disciples, but they are then sectioned and segregated off for special training and treatment by the Lord Jesus, the 12. Now, for what it's worth, you'll find four lists of the disciples. We've mentioned this already. Matthew, Mark, Luke give us the three lists. And Luke in his book of Acts gives us the fourth list. If you look at the list of 12, you'll see that they're broken up into three groups of four. This is consistent in all the lists. So you'll see the lists, and then you'll see the order of the lists. Peter, Andrew, James, and John make up the first four. Philip, Bartholomew, or Nathaniel, Thomas, and Matthew make up the second four. James, the son of Alphaeus, Thaddeus, and Simon, and Judas make up the third group of four. Interestingly, while the names change in their order in relation to the three groups of four, each group always is led by a particular name. The first group is always led by Peter. The second group is always led by Philip. And the third group is always led by James, the son of Alphaeus. So notice the order of the lists. And also notice the pairing that you'll find throughout the Gospels. You'll often find the disciples being paired. You've got Peter and John are often found together. Philip and Nathaniel are often found together. James and Andrew, Thomas and Matthew. And it seems that the Lord in his wisdom, he matches the disciples up in pairs in a way that balances them. Because some of them had certain strengths and certain weaknesses. And it's as if he balances them out. You know, you've got James, one of the sons of thunder. He's matched with Andrew, kind of quiet guy who kind of maybe just tempers him a little. You've got interesting matchups, and that certainly would speak to how you and I ought to put a team together or even recognize the different temperaments and outlooks within one's family or in your workplace. And while I don't want to overdo it, certainly there seems to be a wisdom to Jesus' choices and to the pairings that take place. But here's the main point, the 12. He appointed 12. Why 12? Why not 9? Why not 11? Why not 13? Why not 15? Why 12? Well, 12 is a very significant and sacred number within the Jewish community, all right? I'm going to draw on your biblical knowledge here. You'll know that because it echoes the idea of what? The 12 sons of Jacob or the 12 tribes of Israel. The choice of 12 is deliberate, because the founding of the nation of Israel is tied to the descendants of Abraham and the 12 sons of Jacob. You can read about them in Genesis chapter 49. And so the use of this number, I believe, is significant, and I believe it signals a new phase in God's work. God will use these 12 apostles to do a work within Israel, but he will also use them to do a work beyond Israel. By the time we get to the inauguration of the church on the day of Pentecost, God will use these 12 apostles to establish a holy nation called the church. The new wine of the gospel can't fit into the old wineskins of present Judaism. And so the 12 apostles will form the foundation and the nucleus of a new community, the church. Matthew will go on to talk about this, won't they? In Matthew 16, verses 16 to 20, he records the words of the Lord Jesus, future tense, I will build my church. He's the chief cornerstone. We read that in Ephesians 2:20. But the apostles will be the foundation of the church. They will be used as the source of divine doctrine. They will be used as a source of leadership as the gospel spreads out from Jerusalem, Samaria, and into the uttermost parts of the world. They will go and establish bodies of believers everywhere, appointing elders wherever they go. So these 12 men will have a pivotal role in the emergence of the church as a new community. I do want to say, and it has to be said, because there's a doctrine that's growing in popularity that we certainly don't embrace here, that the church has replaced Israel. In fact, as I read commentaries in Mark chapter 3 and the significance of the number 12, many of the commentators just stated that the 12 would be the nucleus of a new Israel. And they meant by that a new Israel beyond the present Israel they're in. That's not what the text teaches. That's not language you'll find anywhere else in the New Testament. In fact, these disciples, these apostles, when Jesus has died and rose from the dead and is about to descend into heaven, they haven't given up on this idea. Lord, when are you going to restore the kingdom to Israel? Because don't forget, what did Jesus say in Luke 22? To these apostles, there'll come a time when you'll sit on the thrones of Israel and you will judge the 12 tribes. And they were still hoping for that, waiting for that. It wasn't going to be fulfilled then. It will be fulfilled in the millennium. But yeah, there is in these 12 men the nucleus of the church's leadership, a new body, a new community, not replacing Israel, because God's not finished with Israel. But they have been set aside. They are in a time of blindness, according to the Apostle Paul. But their blindness is only in part until the times of the Gentiles be fulfilled, and in all Israel will be saved. Romans 11, verse 25. But let's get back to our context. I think the choosing of the 12 is significant. I think it's an anticipation of the church and a new entity and a new work, a new phase in God's purpose and plan. But I also believe it's a message of judgment, that Jesus is constituting within Israel a new leadership also. He's the king who promises the kingdom, and these are his apostles, which means sent out ones or emissaries or ambassadors. So he has come announcing, remember, Mark 1, the kingdom's near. It's in a state of coming. I'm picking 12 men. They're my emissaries, my ambassadors. And they go out, and sadly, the nation rejects the king. And God hits the pause button in his work with Israel, judicially sets them aside and begins to work with a new entity called the church that's described as a mystery in Colossians and Ephesians. Something hidden in the Old Testament, revealed in the new. But don't make the mistake that the replacement theologian makes in believing that God is permanently finished with Israel. He's not. But I think there is a message of judgment. I mean, Jesus has already been in conflict with the religious establishment. And I think in the choosing of the 12, there's a message being sent out. God's not going to use the present religious establishment, the present leadership in Israel, because Judaism during the time of Jesus was rotten. It was full of dead men's bones, right? Matthew 23. They were marked by formalism, salvation by works and self-righteousness, the keeping of the law. There was hypocrisy and emptiness in the Jewish religion at that time. And so Jesus is saying, I'm going to bypass all you guys. And he does it with this use of the number 12. I've picked kind of a new leadership for Israel. I think that's the significance of this number. By calling the 12, Jesus is more than hinting at the fact that God is about to do something new through the church. Israel will be set aside, although not permanently, in an act of judgment upon how far they have fallen. In Israel, the emphasis was on the physical descendancy from Abraham, not the faith of Abraham. So that's the time and that's the 12. And we could leave it there, but I find myself reflecting on that. This kind of thought of being set aside, of being overlooked, passed by, because Israel had forfeited their blessings. We read in John 1 verse 11, he came unto his own, but his own received him not. Israel was at a bad place. Is it any wonder that John begins his ministry with a call to repentance? Looks at the leadership of Israel and says, you're a generation of vipers. And so God judicially blinds Israel, sets Israel aside in the rejection of his son. Not permanently, but presently, and starts a new phase and a new work. Overlooks them, passes by, leapfrogs beyond them. And I go, Lord, that's a kind of scary thought. For you to take someone or a people and just set them aside and go on with your work. But it's possible. And it's possible in your life and my life to forfeit God's blessing, to overlook his kindness, to become too comfortable and casual with his love. It can happen to individuals, right? What about Samson? Samson was set aside. There comes a day when he gets up and he doesn't know that the Lord has left him. What about Moses, who strikes the rock one too many times, forfeits God's blessing, doesn't enter the promised land? What about David? Because he was a bloodthirsty man, he wasn't allowed to build the temple. That would be left to his son. You can see this. You and I can get to a place where God doesn't trust us with that which he wants to trust us with. And the heavens seem as brass as we pray. And we seem at a distance from God. It can happen to individuals. It can happen to churches. It happens to Israel. God sets aside a generation. And he moves on and creates a new entity called the church. In fact, you see this in Israel's history, right? Kadesh Barnea, one whole generation will have to die off because of their unbelief. It happens in individuals. It happens in churches. Remember our study of the seven churches of Asia Minor? What about the church at Ephesus who had left their first love? Who were going through the motions? Who were doing the right things with the wrong motives? Without the proper earnestness, and Jesus says, you've left your first love. He tells them to return to it, to do the first works, or else I will remove your candlestick. Jesus is not averse to closing the doors on particular churches who have failed to preach his gospel, who have failed to live in holiness and represent him well in the church, who are marked by unbelief and deadness and traditionalism. Mark it. God can set individuals aside. God can set churches aside. The same with Laodicea. If you don't heat up and you don't warm up, I'll spit you out of my mouth. And it can happen to nations. Particularly, we see it in the life of Israel, as I've made mention of, but it also goes for Gentile nations. We read in Romans 1 that when a nation gives itself over to moral decline and moral decay. We read these scary words in Romans 1:24 and Romans 1:26. God will give them up to their unnatural desires, men burning after man. It's one of the signs of a culture that's decaying, rampant homosexuality. And God will just wash his hands off a people that he's only too willing to bless, and maybe a nation he has blessed, i.e. the United States of America. Some time ago, I read something by Warren Wiersbe that has stayed with me. He said this, God enjoys blessing your life, but you've got to be blessable. We cannot and we ought not to presume upon God's goodness. Jude says, keep yourself in the love of God. Guard your heart. From out of it springs all the issues of life. God's only too willing to bless us. Are we blessable? Are we vessels fit for the Master's use?
1: 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I'm Wayne Shepherd, inviting you back next time to learn more about the 12 disciples. 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Jesus said, "You shall know the truth, and the truth shall make you free."

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4: Stocks edge up 0.38% on average at the open. Advances duly declines about 2-1. And April unemployment 4.3% as expected. But our resilient economy created a more than expected 115,000 jobs in the month. Treasury rates lower on this, but no Fed rate moves expected as yet. Oil prices steady at $94.80, unchanged on Hormet's hopes and the fears of Tandif remains on the Hormet's choke point. Oil supplies building and can be expected to crush demand once released. Toyota steady as revenues were up 1.8% as expected, but profits fell 49%. Tariffs taking a toll. Bill Holland on Wall Street for KPRZ.
5: That's Pastor Philip DeCourcy and Know the Truth, sponsored by Know the Truth Incorporated. It's Mother's Day weekend. Thank you, Josie Honda, for reaching out, Josie Honda, and letting us know that you're thankful for your mom. She has been there through thick and thin, even in the times that you had a strained relationship. We were just talking about that. Josephina was talking, checking off the air here, 818-622-3737, indeed a strained relationship. And I want to thank you, sister, for calling. And I do. I know that those exist by the millions. And at some point in all of our lives, we do have strained relationships, majority of us, with our parents, right? And so I just want you to know, if you're in that space, I knew that. Maybe you didn't even know your mom. You know, maybe your mom gave you up for adoption. And I just know there's pain in this, too, at the same time. I just want to acknowledge that. Pastor Greg, he's straight ahead. He'd rather be in a fiery furnace, Pastor Greg says. He'd rather be in a fiery furnace with Jesus than anywhere else with him, without him. Do you agree with that? I do. The three men in the fiery furnace, and then they sang with the creator of the world. Hang on.
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8: I'd rather be in a storm with Jesus than anywhere else without him. Maybe you're in a storm. Maybe you're in a fire. You are not alone. Jesus said, "Lo, I am with you even to the end of the age."
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8: I would rather be in a fiery furnace with Jesus than anywhere else without him. Wouldn't you?

0: 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Well, Pastor Greg, we're making available your new book called Am I Doing This Right? About relationships. And I was thinking about a movie I saw a long time ago, famous line in the movie where the lady says, I love him. I love him for the man he wants to be. And I love him for the man he almost is. And I'm thinking the next line might have been, and I know I can fix him.
1: Oh, boy.
0: What do you say to the person who thinks that they can fix the person they're about to marry?
1: I don't think you should go into a marriage thinking you can fix a person. Newsflash. That guy you're going to fix, that girl you're going to repair, they may not get better. Mm. They may get worse. So, you know, you need to go into a marriage loving that person as they are. Yeah, maybe you'll help them improve a little bit here and there, and maybe they'll help you improve as well. But if you think you're going to turn them into a different person, you might be in for a big shock. And so, you know, I think that there needs to be that acceptance and that love and that give and take that goes into a strong and lasting marriage relationship. So don't marry a person as a project because you think you can fix them, because it will not go well, very likely.
0: Mm. And you discuss that in your new book called Am I Doing This Right?
1: I do. Yes, it's a brand new book that's just come out. It's about relationships. It's about marriage. It's about family. It's even about singleness. And so it's a book for pretty much anyone out there that wants to have stronger relationships, but especially marriage in particular. And you know, it's built on biblical principles. If you listen to our program, A New Beginning, you know that everything is built on a text. I always start with a text. Here's what the Bible says. Here's the authoritative source. Now, how does this apply? Because I find that most people just want to know how to make these biblical principles work in day-to-day living. The great British preacher C.H. Spurgeon said, the sermon begins where the application begins. So I think people are just wanting to know how to make it work. And so this is a very practical book. It's kind of a fun book. There's some funny stories from our life. There's some hard times that we've gone through as well. We're just showing how God has been with us through our marriage, through thick and thin, through all the challenges and all the opportunities, and how you can build your marriage on a strong foundation and have a marriage that stands the test of time. Not where you're just enduring, but where you're actually flourishing. And so you're not trying to live a fairy tale marriage and they lived happily ever after, but rather discover biblically how you can live happily even after.
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2: 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Thank you, Pastor Greg, and thank you for the worship service that took place, Lord, in that fiery furnace. Another in the fire. There is a song by Taya, T-A-Y-A, Another in the Fire. It's a beautiful song, goes hand in hand with this. Taya, T-A-Y-A, Another in the Fire. Hey, so Jonathan Laurie is in a pulpit for his dad on Mother's Day, Sunday. Luke, the gospel of everyone, maybe you're looking to get away, Harvest Riverside, Harvest Orange County. The thing I want you to remember, though, is July 11th, Angel Stadium. That is Harvest Crusade. And be praying who you might take with you, San Diego family, to Harvest Crusade, to come hear the powerful word given by Pastor Greg, boldly proclaimed, and then Phil Wickham, Michael W. Smith, Kerry Jobe, and Cody Carnes leading worship. Pretty sweet. That's July 11th, Angel Stadium. Focus on the Family, Part 2, ladies, in gleaning wisdom from the mothers of Scripture for us today. Hang on.
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9: Mom, if you're listening and you have a shameful past, God's coming after you. And it's Satan wants to keep us stuck in our shame so that we don't proclaim boldly the gospel. 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
10: That's Rhonda Stoppie offering insights from God's Word about how you can step up and be a more effective, godly mom. And what a great message for this Mother's Day weekend. 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I'm John Fuller, and we're so glad you've joined us.
8: John, it was a great conversation last time. I'm so looking forward to this one. You know, you think about it, especially as guys, we're going, okay, moms of the Bible. But there was great content in there. And you know, so often, I mentioned it last time, we're looking at David and his courage and all the kind of masculine attributes of people in the scripture. It was actually really insightful to hear about a woman's heart in the Bible, mm-hmm. how she was doing what she was doing for the reason she was doing it, whether it was Rahab, whom we started with, right on through to Esther, who wasn't a mom, but she was a stepmom. And, you know, the application of that was eye-opening for me.
10: There was good application
8: for everybody. 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It was just really good. And I'm looking forward to getting back into it today.
10: I am as well, Jim. And the title of the book that we're really covering here is written by Rhonda Stoppie, Moms of the Bible, Life-Changing Lessons from the Fearless, Flawed, and Faithful. Give us a call. We'll tell you more. 800 the letter

0: That's Focus on the Family. Jim Daly, pre-recorded, sponsored by Focus on the Family. Love this conversation. Part two in this today. And moms, have you gleaned anything from this conversation? 818-622-3737. Do you happen to have a mom in scripture that we've been studying here? And Rhonda Stoppy brought to our attention the fearless, flawed, and faithful moms of the Bible. Love to know who your muse is, moms. 818-662-3737. Do you have a recipe that you love that your mom has, or you're going to honor your mom this weekend? Love to know your thoughts on how you're going to do that. You don't have to break the bank, but just saying, you know, God, thank you. Thank you that I'm here. A big part of that is because of my mama. And the reason I'm not out is because of my mama. You know, protecting me from my father when he came home. Grace to you, John MacArthur. It's May 8th.
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6: 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What do children need most? A good education? Positive encouragement? Freedom to express themselves? Unconditional love? Yeah, those are all good things, even necessary things, but none of them addresses the most important issue for parents. Namely, raising your kids so that as much as it can depend on you, they'll commit their lives to Christ. Find out what it takes to be the parent God wants you to be. John's lesson is directed at anyone who is a mom or dad or anyone preparing to be one. The lesson is titled, Shade for Our Children. So open your Bible to the book of Ephesians and follow along as John begins the lesson.
5: Open your Bible, if you will, to Ephesians chapter 6, Ephesians chapter 6, verse 4. The verse says, "And fathers, or better, parents, do not provoke your children to anger, but bring them up in the discipline and instruction of the Lord." An old Chinese proverb says this: one generation plants the trees and another gets the shade. You and I are still living in the shade of some trees that were planted by our parents and grandparents and great-grandparents. We are shaded to some degree by their moral standards, their spiritual commitment, their value system, their sense of right and wrong, their commitment to duty. We are shaded by what our parents and grandparents planted. The question that faces us today is, what kind of trees are being planted today to shade the future generation from what may well be the blistering heat of an antichrist-dominated world? Are we planting anything, or are we leaving our children totally exposed? Well, Scripture is certainly clear when it speaks of our responsibility to our children. God has set the standards. And any mother knows that children are supposed to be a blessing. And they are, usually, when they arrive. There are some mothers who don't want them at all, and so they have them aborted. There are some mothers who, even having given birth to them, don't want them, so they dump them in a trash bin or give them away. And there are most mothers who want them at first, and then after a few years aren't sure they want them anymore. Children are supposed to be a blessing. Children are supposed to be a joy. Children are supposed to be a benediction from the Lord to grace our lives with fulfillment and meaning and happiness and satisfaction. They are given for our joy, and yet they turn out to be heartbreak upon heartbreak upon heartbreak. Left exposed to this world and unshaded by the proper kind of protection, they will indeed break your heart. Now, how is it that with God's purpose, the children are to bring us joy and happiness, contentment, satisfaction, and love, that instead they become a heartbreak? Marriages and families in our time tend to be war zones, disaster areas. Homes aren't havens. There isn't peace and joy and contentment and bliss. Rather, conflict, intimidation, estrangement, and a generation of people being raised today exposed rather than shaded by any kind of proper God-ordained standard of living. Now we need to go back to our text to find out how to raise that child right. Let me read you the first three verses. Children, obey your parents in the Lord, for this is right. Honor your father and mother, which is the first commandment with a promise that it may be well with you and that you may live long on the earth. Now the first thing he says, and I'm only going to briefly mention it, is that children are called to obey and honor. Obey is the act, honor is the attitude. So what we want out of children is obedience and honor. They need to learn attitudinally to honor their parents and in terms of action to obey their parents. Children develop in four areas. And it's indicated to us in Luke 2:52. Jesus grew in wisdom, stature, favor with God and man, right? Wisdom, that's mentally. Stature, that's physically. Favor with God, that's spiritually. And man, that's socially. Mentally, physically, spiritually, socially, children develop. When they come into the world, they are undeveloped. They have to be taught to obey. For this is right. And God gave this commandment and put a promise in it for long life. If they would have the right attitude. Honor means the spirit of obedience. Obedience means the act of obedience. They are to honor their parents, which means they have such respect for them, they want to do what is right, and then they're to do what is right. But they aren't going to do that automatically. They have to be trained to do that. The key, of course, is the Lord Jesus Christ and the Spirit-filled life, even for a child. Children need to be under the control of the Holy Spirit, but they need to be taught that by their parents. We have a tremendous task at hand. And if you don't teach your children to honor and obey you, then your children will break your heart. Proverbs tells you what'll happen. And I won't look up all the verses, I'll just give you the list. Proverbs says, if you don't do this, if you don't discipline your child and raise your child properly, he will be a grief to his mother, a rebel to his father, a sorrow to his father, a disaster to his father, a disgrace to his parents, a humiliation to his parents, a user of his parents. And then look at chapter 29, verse 15. The rod and reproof give wisdom, but the child who gets his own way brings shame to his mother. He'll shame you. He'll be an embarrassment to you. How are you going to take that little savage, as cute and cuddly as he is or she is, and guarantee that this one is going to be a joy to you? Here's the principle stated in verse 4. Negatively, do not provoke your children to anger. Positively, bring them up in the discipline and instruction of the Lord. That's it. It isn't that complicated. You don't have to be a child psychologist to figure it out. You don't have to go to 1,000 seminars and buy all the books on the shelf. It is not that difficult. Notice verse 4. The word fathers there is patera. It normally is used for the male head of the family, but sometimes is used of parents. That's how it's translated, for example, in Hebrews 11:23, where it talks about the parents of Moses. It includes, of course, the idea of the father's headship, but also of the mother's partnership. And really, we should translate it that way here. Verse 1 says, children, obey your parents, and implied in verse 4, and parents, do this with your children. So he's talking to mothers and fathers, and he's giving them the responsibility together. That's the partnership. They do it together. Proverbs 4:3 brings the father and the mother together in the instruction of the children. Both have to be involved in that mental, physical, social, spiritual development. So both parents are involved. Both parents. Now, what do they do negatively? Do not provoke your children to anger. That's the negative thing. You say, well, what does that mean? Don't make them mad? Well, yes, but it means more than that. The word provoke, used only twice, has the idea of irritating them. It has the idea of making them intensely angry underneath, exasperating them, embittering them, disheartening them. So they become frustrated, angry. How do you do that? How do you provoke your children to that kind of anger? Let me give you some ways so you can avoid them. One, by overprotection. You want to really frustrate your child? Fence them in. Don't trust them. Don't give them enough opportunity to develop their own independence so they can find out who they are. You want to really frustrate them? Don't let them take any risks. And you'll create an angry mood, especially when they compare themselves with what other children are allowed to do. They need to be themselves. They're people. They're persons there. They need to express themselves little by little by little. They need to learn to face life on their own. Give them that rope. Let them do that. They'll learn, and they'll learn the best way they learn, by hitting the wall now and then. But if you overprotect them, you'll exasperate them. And an exasperated child is an angry child, and an angry child isn't going to have a loving relationship with his parents. Secondly, another way to provoke your child to wrath is by favoritism. Favor one child over the other. That is very frustrating. Don't ever compare your children. You want to see the tragedy of that? Read again the story of Jacob and Esau. Don't compare your children with each other. Each is unique, each a gift from God, each to be loved and beloved because they are special. Another way to exasperate your children is by pushing achievement. Push them in the area of achievement. Just keep pushing and pushing and pushing until they never have a sense of having accomplished anything. Nothing is ever enough. If they get C's, you demand B's. They get B's, you demand A's. They get A's, you demand all A's. And they can't satisfy you. Some parents literally crush their children with pressure. School, sports, academic achievement, music, whatever it is. The child gets very, very bitter. Another way you can exasperate your child is by overindulgence. Give them everything they want, and you know what? If they don't get the next thing they want, they get angry. Have you noticed that? Have you noticed that at Christmas, when they get way more than they can possibly get, that when some other kid picks up one thing that they've got out of a dozen, they get angry? That'll just move on into adulthood. Overindulgence leads to anger when they don't get what they want. And then when they grow up and they get in an environment where they work and they're paid by somebody else and it's not mom and dad anymore and you got to earn what you get and they don't get what they want, they get so angry they'll hurt to get it, even kill to get it, steal to get it. Another way to make an angry, bitter child is by discouragement. Just remind them all the time they'll never amount to anything. Just remind them all the time that they're not any good, they're useless, they're in the way. Don't give them any rewards, don't give them any approval. Don't do any nice things for them. Don't honor them. You'll destroy their initiative. You'll destroy their incentive. You'll destroy their motivation. Another way to provoke your children to anger is to make them feel like an intrusion in your life. Fail to sacrifice for them. Leave them all the time. Make them fend for themselves. Make them fix their own meals. Make them clean their own room. Make them buy their own stuff. Make them take care of their own deals. Get their own transportation. Don't take them places because you can't be bothered. Don't let them get in your way because you got to do your stuff. Have them become slaves around the house to do all your work. Make no sacrifice for them and they'll resent you. Another way to provoke your children to wrath is by failing to allow them to grow up. By not letting them make mistakes. Not letting them goof up. Have you ever been at a table where some kid spilled milk and you thought the parents had just seen the Holocaust? Such an unbelievable overreaction. Or when some little kid gives a stupid idea and you say, boy, that's a stupid idea. Now, wait a minute. Let them share some of their ridiculous ideas and not be condemned. Don't expect perfection, just progress. You can also exasperate your children by neglect. By neglect. The story of Absalom is probably the story of neglect, as sad as any I know of. I remember a youth pastor friend of mine overheard his little boy in the backyard talking to the friend next door. The friend next door said, I'm going to the park with my dad. And this youth pastor's little boy said to his friend, oh, my dad doesn't have time to go to the park with me. He's too busy with other people's children. Just shattered him, changed the framework of his life. I tell people all the time, you know, I've had a deal with my two sons. Both my boys went through school playing baseball, and the simple deal was, I go to your games, you come to my sermons. That's the way it goes. I'll be a part of your life, you be a part of my life. It's not that complicated. Don't neglect them. I believe it's the greatest sin today. Just neglect your kids. Just leave them alone. And it's a throwaway child. Be involved in their lives. Another way that you can provoke them to anger is by bitter words and physical cruelty. Physical cruelty ought to be obvious. Bitter words might not be as obvious. Your tongue is so much sharper than a child's that you can use ridicule, sarcasm. You can slice them up with your tongue because of your superior vocabulary, just like you can beat them up because of your superior strength. You realize that we say things to our kids that we wouldn't say to another human being on the face of the earth? Except our wives or our spouse. We would never say the things we say to our children, probably not even those things to our spouse. That should not be. That should not be. A wife who refuses to submit to her husband in love as to Christ will destroy the whole authority submission principle in the child's life. A husband who refuses to love his wife as Christ loved the church will destroy the authority submission principle in the child's life. The family just needs to be what God says it to be. Husband loves wife. Wife submits to husband in love. Those two love each other. Those two raise the children in the things of Christ. They don't provoke them to anger. In the end, the child is the blessing, the joy, the comfort, the consolation that God intended. One other simple thing. You need to set an example and live it. Someone wrote, if a child lives with criticism, he learns to condemn. If a child lives with hostility, he learns to fight. If a child lives with ridicule, he learns to be shy. If a child lives with shame, he learns to feel guilty. If a child lives with tolerance, he learns to be patient. If a child lives with encouragement, he learns confidence. If a child lives with praise, he learns to appreciate. If a child lives with fairness, he learns justice. If a child lives with security, he learns to have faith. If a child lives with acceptance and friendship, he learns to find love in the world. We don't want to provoke our children to anger, to bitterness, discouragement. What do we want to do? Let's go to the positive. Raise them up. Bring them up in the discipline and instruction of the Lord. That's very simple, isn't it? The discipline and instruction of the Lord assumes the scripture. The law of the Lord, Deuteronomy 6. Meditate on it all the time. Teach it to your children. This idea of discipline is an interesting word. The word discipline, paideia, means to rear a child. And it implies training. And training is an interesting concept. Let me see if I can give you a definition. Training means rules and regulations enforced by rewards and punishment. That's training. Rules and regulations enforced by rewards and punishment. That's what you have to do with a child. You say, here's the standard. We set it. We follow it, setting an example. We hold you to it. If you meet it, we reward you. If you violate it, we punish you. Plain and simple. Plain and simple. Discipline, then, is training by rules and regulations enforced by rewards and punishment. And we have to do that. We say, here's God's standard of right behavior. We will live it. Mom and dad, that's the example. And we will hold you to it and reward you when you follow it, punish you when you don't. But what about the word instruction? That's obvious. That simply means teaching with warning in view. The word is admonition. verbal instruction with a view of judgment. We warn you. That's teaching with teeth in it. If you keep doing that, there's going to be consequence. Susanna Wesley, the mother of 17, including both John and Charles Wesley, once wrote, "The parent who studies to subdue self-will in his child works together with God in the renewing and saving of a soul. The parent who indulges self-will does the devil's work, makes religion impractical, salvation unattainable, and does all that in him lies to drown his child, soul and body forever." End quote. Now, God forgives our mistakes. We make mistakes with our children. But if the general format is right, we have a standard. We live by that standard. We hold you to that standard. And all of this, an environment where mom and dad love each other and love you. You've got the makings of godly children. A mother might look back at her life and say, if I could do it over again, how would I change it? Maybe some of you could identify with this mother who said, I would love my husband more in front of my children. I would laugh with my children more at my mistakes and joys. I would listen more, even to the littlest child. I would be more honest about my own weaknesses, never pretending perfection, admitting I was wrong. I would pray differently for my family. Rather than focusing on them, I'd focus on me. I would do more things together with my children. I would do more encouraging. I would bestow more praise. I would pay more attention to little things, deeds and words of thankfulness. I would share God more intimately out of every ordinary thing of every day. I would move toward God.
7: You're listening to Grace to You, the Bible teaching ministry of John MacArthur. Today's lesson is titled, Shade for Our Children. Now, along the lines of providing shade for our children, John taught and wrote for decades about the home and parenting and the things that threaten the fabric of the family. And the assaults on the family seem to have become more depraved than ever. And that's because it is our children who are clearly in the world's crosshairs. Here's what John had to say about that.
8: Yeah, it really isn't anything new. You go back to Deuteronomy, and God warned parents to teach his law, his word, to their children. Why? Because the enemy, Satan himself, and all his accommodating minions, obviously go after the most vulnerable. That's an obvious strategy. And so we're not surprised at that. But in our particular culture today, the assault on children is not subtle. It's not hidden. It's not discreet. It's open, blatant hostility in ways that are just beyond comprehension. How could you convince a generation of children that a man can become a woman or a woman become a man or a man can be pregnant? And if you say a man can't be pregnant, that's hate speech. I mean, it's so irrational, it's so wrong, that you would think nobody would try to make it convincing, but that's not the way it works. The popular culture has turned on young people with an unimaginable barrage of destructive assaults. And the kids are vulnerable. I mean, they're very vulnerable, particularly when things like this are influenced by media personalities and by teachers in their schools. And it raises the stakes of what parenting has to do. And I think it really makes the issue of a stay-at-home mom compelling. You have to protect your kids 24/7. You can't leave them to their own devices. And you can't expect that they can navigate the lies that are everywhere around them.
7: That's right. And friend, to help you strategize and arm yourself for the fight that's coming to your family, really the fight that's already here, let me recommend John's book called The War on Children. This book will show you how to protect your kids from the destructive influences that are all around. 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Now for the entire Grace to You staff, I'm Phil Johnson. Remember, Grace to You television airs this Sunday on DirecTV Channel 378. And be back next week as John MacArthur begins a series on the incredible blessings you have in Christ, titled Richer Than You Think. It's another half hour of unleashing God's truth one verse at a time on Monday's Grace to You.
0: Grace to You, John MacArthur, sponsored by Grace to You, where here on San Diego Cape Praise, 8 years of studying God's Word and the nurturing environment, making that happen for our children, our grandchildren, protecting our children from unrighteous influence. And moms, you have a huge role to play in that. I would say, moms, even further, take those phones away. Take those devices away. Let's get our children off of those. I can't tell you how many times I go out and families are out and the children are just on devices. I'm like, no. I know there's a time and place, but I think we're doing that too much. And moms, you have a huge role in playing in that. And I affirm you, moms, in saying, yeah, I'm going to power that down. And look at what butterflies and how they work around the yard and just discovering. You know, there's an answer that matters for eternity to a question. Is the Bible just another book or God's revelation of itself to humanity? Doc David says it's everything.
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6: What place does the Bible hold in your heart? 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Your answer has eternal implications. Today on Turning Point, Dr. David Jeremiah turns to the 19th Psalm, which shares three ways God reveals Himself to us. From the series, God, I Need Some Answers, here's David to introduce his message, How Can One Book Change My Life?
7: You know, throughout history, people have looked everywhere for God, in nature, in legends, in gurus, even within themselves. God has revealed Himself in some of those ways, but without knowing what to look for, we may mistake a false God for a true God. And that's why we need to know what the Bible says and how we can use this book we call the Bible as a guide for life. And I've watched it happen over 50-plus years of ministry. I've watched this book literally change the lives of people. And it will do the same for anyone who will begin to utilize its truth in the proper way. This truth is based in our lesson today on Psalm 19. So if you have your Bible, you should find your place there. You will discover it's very powerful and will help you in your life. By the way, if you haven't already done so, I want to encourage you during the month of May to take advantage of our special resource. We have prepared some of the great truths of five of the great Psalms. And this book is 200 pages of really practical information to help you have a flourishing life. 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Just ask for your copy when you send your gift, and it will be on its way. Here is part one of How Can One Book Change My Life?
8: After captivating an audience at Yale University, the late novelist Ayn Rand was asked by a reporter, "What's wrong with the modern world?" Without a moment's hesitation, she replied, quote, "Never before has the world been so desperately asking for answers to crucial questions, and never before has the world been so frantically committed to the idea that no answers are possible." To paraphrase the Bible, wrote this agnostic, "The modern attitude is, Father, forgive us, for we know not what we are doing, and please don't tell us." End of quote. Pretty perceptive statement for an acknowledged agnostic. Many of us would criticize her, but we must be careful, because if we're honest, we would all admit that there's a part of all of us that do want to

0: statements, but there is no doubt that a lot of what we get to do here today, and a lot of in really 24-hour news or any of this kind of thing, none of that existed before Ted Turner really changed the game. So we're going to be joined by Eric Bischoff, former Turner executive, head of WCW, was an executive of the WWE Hall of Fame, he's a WWE Hall of Famer, and now is the head of Real American Freestyle on Fox Nation. We're going to talk all about that in this coming half hour. 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We'll be right back.
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2: 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Thank you to Sekulow and his crew and making sense out of all that goes on in the world. And that it's important that we vote, okay, Praise Family, you know, and you know, that voter guide that we have, peruse it, go through it. And it really is important that we all just say, okay, I'm not going to be jaded. I'm going to go ahead and I'm going to cast my vote because it's just the right thing to do. If I don't cast my vote, I don't have a reason to complain. You know, I mean, just give me at least that. As a parent, and going through that voter's guide is kind of fun, too, because you actually see all the gubernatorial candidates there. Some don't even have a bio. I'm going, really? You think you're going to get a vote from me? Anybody? As a parent, we're influencing our children in ways we may not recognize. Moms, dads, for sure. Moms, how about some insight into the messages we're communicating? The late Dr. Charles Stanley, about 3 minutes, right? Straight ahead.
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8: 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Are you communicating, I accept you just the way you are? You belong to me. You're competent. I've got confidence in you. I love you. You're secure in our relationship, and you're worth more than you'll ever be able to understand. And parents, we can't leave it to pastors and teachers. That's our responsibility.
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0: will get some help recognizing and correcting the potentially damaging attitudes we send to our kids. 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
1: All of us are communicators, and we're communicating messages sometimes very overtly. We say, I love you, or we may say, I don't like you. Or sometimes it can be a very subtle kind of communication. And you know that you can look with someone else and look in their eyes and never blink and send a message, I love you. Or you can send a simple facial expression of approval or disapproval. Or with your gestures, you can talk about, without even saying a word, something about how intense you're feeling. And the way you carry yourself, either humped over or standing straight. There are all different kinds of ways we communicate, sometimes in pure silence. We were all communicators. And there's one group of communicators that I want to talk about primarily, though all of us are, and all of us are sending messages, and sometimes they're good, sometimes they're not so good. And the problem is that oftentimes we don't realize what we communicate. Because you see, it's not what we think, it's what we communicate to people that impacts their lives. And I want us to think about these messages that we send as parents. So what I would like to do to make this very practical is this. I want to illustrate some of those circumstances that all of us as parents deal with in our life. And what I want to do is give you the illustration. Then I want to show you how we respond sometimes. Then what does the child hear? And then how should we do it? So let's begin with something very simple, and that is, for example, father comes home and he says, guess what? When the lady gave me the change today, she gave me $7.52 more than was coming to me. So I'm $7.52 to the good. And besides that, when she checks out this evening, she's going to have to shell out the money because she gave me too much. Ho, ho, ho. The father brags about how much money he earned by stealing. The communication to the child is this. My father's dishonest. My father doesn't care that that woman's going to have to shell out $7.52 out of her salary to pay for what he did. Now, what should he have said? He should have come home and said, guess what happened today? I paid for this and they gave me $7.52 too much. And then I thought about, this doesn't belong to me. It would be stealing me to take from somebody what doesn't belong to me. And besides that, $7.52 is not worth sleeping with a guilty conscience today and tomorrow and next week. And every time I go in that store, and every time I see that person, it's going to be on my mind. Son, sweetheart, don't ever steal, don't lie, don't cheat. Because you know what? It'll mess up your conscience. And you want to be able to sleep good every night. You think those kids won't remember that? Yes, they will. They will remember. And you either communicate what is good or you communicate what is destructive. Now, for example, here's a father who's always making comments about women. And he makes comments about how they dress. If they dress seductively, he may make some comment about that. Or he may make a comment about their appearance. They're too thin or too fat or they're too this or too that. And so the daughter's sitting there while the father is just voicing his careless and indifferent opinion about women. What's his daughter thinking? Maybe she's about 12 or 13, or maybe she's 10 or 11. What she's hearing is this. My father doesn't like certain kind of women. Or my father is attracted to certain kind of women. And one thing for certain, if my father's going to keep liking me, I better not gain 1 pound. Or if I'm going to have my father's attention, I need to dress a little bit more to get some attention. What's the consequence? The consequence is this. Whether she has her father's attention or not, she's going to get a man's attention. And she's going to begin, unconsciously, to begin to dress a little bit more seductively to get some guy's attention. Because you know what? If this is what our father likes, must be what men like. And if that's what men like, that's what I'm going to do. And besides that, I know what my father likes. And I certainly want to be pleasing to my father. And so therefore, this is what I'm going to do. Now, she may not sit down and reason that out, but in her subconscious mind, she's going to begin to respond to what she thinks pleases her father and what she heard her father say. Now, what should that father say? Well, first of all, the father should be careful what he says about women, period. And if he's looking the wrong way, should keep him to himself and talk to God about it. And certainly not comment about how a person looks or how they don't look in such a way to be critical. Because the truth is, every woman and every man is different. God created us all different. So you don't make comments that are very, shall we say, critical or demeaning in some way that causes a son or daughter to think less than a person simply because of the way they're shaped or the way they look. That has nothing to do with character. We're all different. They're godly people in all shapes and sizes. But what you communicate, that child is going to accept as law in their life, because the last thing they want is their parents' disfavor. Then, of course, for example, here is the son or the daughter, and let's say the dad's working on the lawnmower. Now, nobody likes to work on lawnmowers. I understand that. And so the son comes on. He says, "Dad, I want to help you fix that." Now, look, just leave this alone. You don't know anything in the world about lawnmowers. Just get lost, son. Or the daughter walks in the kitchen, and mom's cooking, and she's got a whole bunch of pots and pans out, and the daughter says, "Mom, I want to help you. I want you to teach me how to cook." "I don't have time to teach you how to cook. You'll learn to cook later in life, but just go do something else. I'm busy now." "Mom, what message did you send? I don't want you with me. I'm not interested in teaching you. You're too ignorant to learn. You're too stupid to learn." You say, "Well, I wasn't..." Wait a minute. It's not what you meant. It's what you communicated. So how do you correct that? You say, "Son, hold this wrench. Oh, sweetheart, come over here and let me show you how to do this. Stir this way." You know what? They may make the biggest mess in the world. But you know what you've done? You have said to your child, "You belong. You're competent. I love you. You're worth teaching. You're going to make a great wife one of these days. Son, you're going to make a great mechanic." Well, he may not know doodly about being a mechanic, but you know what you've done? You have included him. You've helped him to be a part of your life. It's what we communicate. Then, for example, here's the father who's issuing commands, always issuing commands, and he says, "Here's what I want you to do. Now, I want you to do it right now." And so all of us have said, "Well, why? It doesn't make any difference why. I said do it, therefore do it." Now, the father's communicated an edict. But what the child heard was, "I don't deserve to know why. I must not be worth much that I can't even, I'm not even counted worthy of at least an explanation." And so what gets communicated is frustration and anxiety. It creates eventually rebellion in the heart of that child. Want to do what's right, want to do their best, want to do all that they can. Then what about, for example, that parent who doesn't discipline the child, and the child comes home at school, they can watch all the TV they want. They can get in all the candy they want. They can eat when they want it, what they want. Give them a credit card, give them money. The message is, "I don't care what you do, just stay out of my way. Just don't bother me." And so the child reads, "I don't count. I'm probably better off outside of this family. They don't love me," because you see, a child wants to be disciplined. And so the child gets communicated this message. They don't care about my future. They don't care about what I learn or don't learn. They don't care about what happens to me. I know I'm doing the wrong thing. I know I shouldn't be doing that. They don't even care enough to correct me. My father doesn't even care enough to discipline me, knowing that I'm doing the wrong thing. He just wants me out of his way. Just stay out of his way. Don't take up his time. It sends a horrible message. We wonder why we have a generation of children who are angry, who are bitter and resentful and hostile, and who are out there doing everything they possibly can to find somebody who cares. Some peer, join anything, immorality, you name it, doesn't make... Want to feel belonging, want to feel loved, want to feel accepted, want to feel that somebody cares about them. You know why? because at home the communication was, don't get in my way. You're not important. You do whatever you want to do. You do whatever you choose to do, but just don't bother me. Just stay out of my way. A horrible message. And then we wonder why they get in trouble. We wonder why they have the friends they have. We wonder why they go through the heartache and the pain. And we wonder why they get into the kind of trouble that brings such embarrassment upon the parents. Why? Because you didn't care enough to say to them, I love you enough to discipline you. I love you enough that I want you to be what you ought to be. And I love you enough to take the time to help you to understand what life's all about. Then I think about what happens. Father doesn't listen. And the child wants to talk. The father's doing something else. And so the son or the daughter says, you're not listening. Well, I don't have time to listen right now. What is he doing? Not really doing anything, just not listening. Or even if you're sitting at the table and you're all looking at each other, do you know what? A child knows just like that whether you're listening or not. You can look him square in the eye and they can tell you. A child knows whether you're listening or not. And so what you're saying by the fact that you're not listening is this. What you have to say is not important. My mind is on something else. What does that say? It says something about their self-worth, their self-esteem. It says something about they don't even feel like they belong. If you can't listen, what's this all about? Now, parent, I want you to listen very carefully. If you don't look your children square in the eye and give them your mind and your heart and your emotion, when they're young, when they want to talk, you mark it down, I told you this. One of these days, your daughter's going to walk in and you know she's in trouble. You have a sneaking suspicion she's pregnant and she won't talk. Well, you need to talk to me. And you know what she's going to say? Why should I talk to you? For the first 17 years of my life, you didn't listen. Why do I think you care to listen now? When I was a kid, you didn't listen. Now I'm in trouble and you want me to talk and you want to listen. Too late. Devastating communication. When they feel that we're not listening. Because there'll be a time when we want to listen. And there'll become a time when they don't care whether they talk or not. It's too late. You send them a message you didn't care. You send them a message that what they had to say wasn't important. You send a message that you were totally indifferent to what they were concerned about. And their concerns were not your concerns. Go work it out yourself. And so what happens? That's what they do. They go tell their friends. And their friends tell their friends. And they have confusion, frustration, anger, and resentment, and hostility, and bitterness toward their parents. Why? You were just too busy to listen. Remember, it's what we communicate to them, not what we think, but what we communicate. How do they interpret you're not listening and not caring? Then I think about how many times I've heard this. Now, I know that my father loved me, but, and what I said to them, don't even tell, I know what's going to follow. I know they loved me. Listen, that's an adult, 30, 40, 50 years of age, 60 years of age, still doing what? Rationalizing the lack of a feeling of love and tenderness that his father or her father never expressed. And here they're still rationalizing and still explaining in a way and still trying to cope with it 40 years later. Because every child needs to be hugged in the right way. Every daughter needs to be hugged by her father. She needs to feel the warmth and the security of a godly father, of a godly man who touches her as a parent in a godly fashion. She needs to feel that. You know why? Because that'll give her an idea to be able to distinguish between what is real in a man and what is not real in a man when she starts choosing one. Now, once in a while, you may have a son who grows up and thinks he's about 15, he's too big to be hugged. You know what? You just grab him and remind him, when he gets too big to be hugged, he is in real trouble. Because you know what? If you're too big and too smart to get hugged, you have a major problem. And that problem is going to transfer itself to other people. in your life. And I think about how often what we do, and we don't even think about the time, the long-lasting effect of that. When my children would come in, no matter what I was doing, and I always stopped what I was doing, especially if I was studying, and they'd come in at nighttime when they were teenagers, and it'd be 11 o'clock or something like that, and sometime a little later, maybe I'd be studying, and when they walked into my study, I knew the thing to stop everything you're doing. My mother taught me a great lesson. She taught me the right question to ask my children when they came in, because here's what she would say to me. If I came in late, she'd come into my bedroom, sit on the edge of the bed, and she'd say, "Well, tell me what you want me to know." That's what she would say. You know what? That kept me very honest and very pure, because I knew that I was going to have to answer to my mother. And she wouldn't say, "Did you do this, that, other?" She said, "Tell me what you want me to know." And I knew that I wanted to tell her whatever she wanted to know. There's something about that that's so important. And I simply want to say to you as a parent, I don't know what you think is important in life, but nothing is so important to be willing to listen. If you will listen when they're very young, they'll talk to you when they've given you grandchildren. If you'll hug them early in life, they'll be hugging you when you get a little older in life. Because you see, it's what we communicate that makes the difference. You communicating to your children many messages, and I want to ask you again, are you communicating, "I accept you just the way you are. You belong to me. You're competent. I've got confidence in you. I love you. You're secure in our relationship. And you're worth more than you'll ever be able to understand." Any child who grows up with that is going to grow up godly. And their life is going to make a difference. And parents, we can't leave it to pastors and teachers, aunts and uncles and grandparents. That's our responsibility. And if you will assume that responsibility wisely, in those latter years of your life, you'll be blessed beyond all comprehension. Then I would ask you one last question. Are you in a position in your life as a parent to tell your child how to be saved? Have you conveyed this communication to your children? Jesus Christ is the most important person in life. Jesus Christ is the only Savior. Jesus Christ is the one through whom our sins are forgiven. When He went to the cross, He laid down His life and paid for your sin and mine. And if you're willing to confess your sins like Dad has, and ask Him to forgive you of your sins, He'll save you like He saved your dad or your mom. And the most important decision you'll ever make in life, son, sweetheart, is giving your life to Jesus Christ, putting your life in His hands, and trusting Him to guide you all of your life. And I would simply ask you as a parent, are you in a position spiritually that you can lead your own son and daughter to know Jesus Christ as their personal Savior? If not, that's the next most important decision you'll ever make in this life. And I trust you'll do it. And Father, how grateful we are when we think about how you love us. You've certainly made us by adopting us into your kingdom to feel that we belong and accepting us through the blood of Jesus Christ. You've made us competent through the indwelling presence of the Holy Spirit, and you have loved us sacrificially. And we feel very secure in our relationship with you, and we know that we are worthy when we look at the cross and see the price you paid. We are highly valued in your mind. And I pray the Holy Spirit will take this message, sink it deep in the heart of every single person who hears it, not only in relationship to their children, but to each other, and that we as adults communicate the right messages to those with whom we converse, with whom we relate. And we'll thank you for it in Jesus' name. Amen.
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0: 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A growing Christian is continuously seeking nourishment from God's Word. Here's a moment with Charles Stanley.
3: If you want to be the kind of person that has a heart after God, a person whose heart is for the heart of God, who wants to walk in such a way that you fulfill the will of God for your life and that you're pleasing to God, it begins with a desire and a hunger and thirst for the Word of God. This is the fuel. This is the fuel that feeds the hunger, listen, in our heart to be the kind of person God wants us to be. Because we see the kind of persons that God was pleased with in the Scriptures. And the person with a heart after God is a person whose priority is their personal relationship with Him. And when I look around and see how people think and how they live their lives and oftentimes claim to be Christians, I know in my heart that they've missed it. Because there's nothing about a personal, intimate relationship with God. And that can happen to anybody's life. We can, in this day and time, with so much turmoil and things going on and things to be concerned about, it's easy to drift. We can't afford to let ourselves drift from the teachings of the Word of God.
0: You can learn more about being a follower of Jesus at intouch.org. And if you gain new insight from today's program that helps you grow in your faith, please tell us about it. Coming soon on In Touch, do you sometimes feel like God is far away? 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
10: Some of us are guilty of treating strangers much better than we treat our moms, our dads, our siblings, our sons, our daughters, those we walk with on a close basis. And I want to suggest to you that if you treat others better than you treat your family, God says He wants that turned around. If we're getting along as we ought to, we ought to understand the value of the people closest to us.
11: What about you? Do you find yourself treating strangers or acquaintances better than you treat your own family? On today's Destined for Victory with Pastor Paul Shepherd, we'll take you to the book of Colossians to help you better understand the Lord's desire for the way we treat those closest to us. And of course, mothers are a very important part of that group. With that in mind, and with Mother's Day weekend upon us, we'd like to share a few words Pastor Paul said about his own mother and her influence in his life and ministry.
12: She was a pastor's wife. Of course, my dad was my pastor. I was trained and prepared for ministry under him and all of that. So he gets so much credit for my ministry. But to tell you the truth, the real credit has to also be shared with my mom, because she was a prayer warrior in the background, but she raised her children well. All five of us walk with the Lord. And God gets the glory for her faithfulness and her prayer life that really has seen us through many things. And so I want to challenge and encourage all of our listeners, if your mom is still with you or a mother figure who means a lot to you, be sure that you are in touch as often as is possible to let her know how important she was and is in your world. Because the day is going to come. It's just what happens in this life that is fleeting. The day is going to come when their voices will be silenced as they transition from earth to glory.
11: You know, the Lord tells us to honor our parents. And one of the best ways to do that is by staying in touch with them as often as we can and making sure they're well taken care of in their twilight years. That's a great gift to give your mother, and it goes right along with the message today. Here once again is Pastor Paul Shepherd with his message, Great Gifts to Give Your Mom.
10: Colossians chapter 3, verses 12 through 15. Therefore, as God's chosen people, holy and dearly loved, clothe yourselves with compassion, kindness, humility, gentleness, and patience. Bear with each other and forgive whatever grievances you may have against one another. Forgive as the Lord forgave you. And over all these virtues, put on love, which binds them all together in perfect unity. Let the peace of Christ rule in your hearts, since as members of one body, you are called to peace and be thankful. We'll conclude our reading there. I've entitled these remarks, Great Gifts to Give Your Mom. These virtues, these qualities, these characteristics that Paul calls us to have as members of the body of Christ are most often thought of as that which we give to other people in the family of God. And as a result of that, sometimes we think about having a certain behavior toward people who are in the church. But here's what I want you to think about. Not always do we feel a sensitivity to behaving that way toward people who are close to us in our families. I want to get you to think about your behavior, your attitude, the way you interact with your family versus people who are outside of your family. And here's why I want you to think like that. because sometimes we're guilty of being nicer to strangers. Oh, I'm glad I got some early amens. I thought that was going to be rough going down. Sometimes we're guilty of being nicer toward strangers than toward our own families. And in this context, I want to talk about your relationship with your mother. If you're blessed to still have her in the land of the living, I want you to think about your mom or mother figures. And if that's not the case for you, I want you to think about others who are equally close to you, whether it's your dad or your siblings or your children or the people who are really close to you, especially in your family. I want you to let the Lord speak to you from this passage about your interactions with them, because I think that really tells the story for many of us. Some of us are guilty of treating strangers much better than we treat our moms, our dads, our siblings, our sons, our daughters, those we walk with on a close basis. And I want to suggest to you that if you treat others better than you treat your family, God says he wants that turned around. If we're getting along as we ought to understand the value of the people closest to us, the fact that they are part of our structure, our support system. And if you're going to have any level of treatments of people, you actually ought to treat those closest to you a little better than you treat others. Now, we ought to treat everybody well. In fact, let me point you to Galatians chapter 6. There's a verse there where Paul says, do good to all men. Then he says, especially to those who are of the household of faith. What Paul is saying there is, we as believers ought to treat everybody right. Some of y'all just need to be anointed to be nice. That's just the bottom line. We got too many Christians who just need a new anointing of niceness. Some of y'all just need to treat people nice, smile and greet them and do good for them. Somebody ahead of you in the line and they struggling to find 73 cent. Just go on and pass the 73 cent up. You don't have to know them. Here, let me just help you. Let me just get this to you so we can move this line on in Jesus' name. And just go on and bless them. Just go on and just nice. We had a sister in Philadelphia. One of her favorite sayings was, it's just nice to be nice. And I've adopted that. It's true. It's just nice to be nice. You don't have to deserve it or anything like that. Nobody should have to merit your niceness. And so we got to learn to act on what Paul said in Galatians 6 and treat everybody well, but especially those who are of the household of faith, where I want to take that and extend it not only to the spiritual family, but beyond that to your natural family. I want to get some people committed after this message to doing a better job of treating their families, and in this context, especially their mothers, better. So there are seven gifts in the passage I just read from Colossians chapter 3. I want you to consider giving these gifts to your mom or to others in your family. Now, here's why. I want you to focus on this because parents are God's idea. And parents are important in the will of God. Now, this generation is losing that concept. I'm reading behind some people who are supposed to be intelligent, supposed to be, you know, they're authors and they're researchers. And I'm hearing some folks conclude, you know, children really need to be free to learn and grow and explore on their own. And, you know, we are too heavy-handed and we need to learn to back off. Really, after you get them past those early stages of development, you need to just let them be free. There's a Greek word for that, baloney. You don't free up children until it's time to let them go. Because by then you put enough in them where they ought to be able to go out in society and do something decent. But that is not any time early. You don't free up 7 and 9 and 12-year-olds. Free them to drive you crazy and drive everybody else crazy too. We need to understand God gave kids parents for a reason. You're supposed to raise them in the training and instruction of the Lord. There's a proverb that says, when they're old, they won't depart from it. You're supposed to put so much in them that even when they're grown and out on their own, they still hear you in their head. Some of y'all who heard your parents when you were in your 30s, you still heard those sayings. 40s, still heard those sayings. Like me in your 50s, still heard those sayings. Because they put so much in you. That's what you ought to do, because parents and parenting are important in the plan of God. So important that God himself describes himself as a parent. Jesus said, pray this way, our Father, which art in heaven. God is a parent. And parenting is important in the will of God. And of course, when God is referred to as a father, he's the father of all creation, and he has both the instincts we attribute to good fathers, and he has in his nature the instincts that we attribute to good mothers. God is nurturing. God is long-suffering. God will do whatever it has he has to do to bring you out of the mess you've made for yourself and what have you. So God is the ultimate parent, and we need to understand that parenting is important in his will. Parents are called to take their job seriously. I want to encourage you younger parents, please understand God gave you that child as a trust. You got work to do. You got work to do. If you got a child, you got a job. I don't care where you work outside of your home to make your living. That's your second job. Your first job is that child you have. Thank you for those amens. And when you do the job right, you will know you were at work, because you'd be tuckered out. Parenting takes work. And I want to let you know, children, whether adult children or younger children, that God cares how you treat your parents. God really does care. In fact, think about this. Of all the things God could have commanded Israel under the Old Testament, when Moses came down off of the mountain with the Decalogue, we call it the Ten Commandments, guess what one of them spoke to? It spoke to your relationship with your parents. Of all the things he could have said to him, one of the Ten Commandments is, honor your father and your mother. God cares how you treat them. So for those reasons, I want to share with you seven gifts that you can give your mother, or as we said, your mama. Here's the first one in the text, compassion. Give her the gift of compassion. And again, if your mother is no longer with us, there are people in your life you can give this gift to. Everybody in your inner circle, everybody in your family, whether it's your husband or your children or whoever it is, give them the gift of compassion. Compassion. What does that mean? Well, King James, when it translates this verse, King James says bowels of mercy. I like that term, bowels of mercy, because it means the mercy comes from the inside. Bowels, that means your intestines. It means literally from the inside comes pity, a sympathy, a compassion. If you're normal, when you see heartbreak, when you see things like the tragedies we've seen in the news, you ought to feel something.
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10: If you don't feel compassion, if you don't feel pity and sympathy when you see suffering people, something's wrong with you. You need prayer, you need help, you need counseling. Something's wrong with you. You ought to have compassion. Well, here's the thing. I don't want you to be a person who is full of compassion towards strangers, and then when it comes to your own mother, you have nothing but apathy. That means you don't feel a thing. Your attitude is whatever. That should not be. You ought to care about her. You ought to care about what she's going through. You ought to have pity for her sometimes. There are times in this season of her life where she doesn't know whether she's coming or going. She's going through different stages. In some cases, as our parents are getting older, there are things that they're losing in terms of strength and in terms of health. And you see them going down. Emotionally, it feels different as they go through this season of life. And the last thing she needs is an apathetic child. Now, this isn't a shouting message, obviously. We only gonna sell 3 CDs of this sermon. But you need to know this. Your mother deserves for you to feel what she's going through too. Because she's never been here before. She's in a new season of life. Never experienced what she's feeling right now. There are fears that creep up on our aging parents. There's an insecurity that creeps up on them. Sometimes they're losing parts of their ability to recall very quickly, and they're confused, and they live in a new world of confusion. You ought to know, because those of us who not even there yet, we're starting to get confused. Oh, I know I'm not by myself. You sit up there and trip if you want to. I know here I am in my 50s as I bring this message, and I'm walking around looking for something that's in my hand. So I know my mother get confused because I get confused. Sometimes you go up to the room because you downstairs and remember there was something you needed up in the room. And you went up in the room and then you walking around the room say, what did I come up here for? Not you don't see what you came for. By the time you go from downstairs to upstairs, you don't remember why you went upstairs. All right, fine. Sit there and act like it's just me. So you gotta sympathize. You gotta have compassion. She doesn't know. She'd never been here before. And you gotta have some sympathy, some pity, some bowels of mercy. Second gift I want you to give her is the gift of kindness. Kindness. What's that mean? I looked up the Greek because I didn't want to assume it's just our typical English definition. And I'm glad I did because the Greek gave me a word that I wouldn't normally put with kindness. The Greek word means usefulness. As you deal with your mother or other people in your life, give them the gift of usefulness, meaning whatever you say, whatever you do, let it help. Useful. It's useful that you said that. It's useful that you did that. Don't be a useless child. Don't be useless. If you're going to say something, if you're going to do something, let it help. Usefulness. And you say, well, I don't even know how to help her. Then don't say anything. Because you don't want to be useless. The word means usefulness. It also means moral excellence in demeanor. Moral excellence in demeanor. When he says be kind to each other, he's saying in your demeanor, in your expression toward them, verbal and nonverbal expressions, have moral excellence. In other words, treat them with a type of kindness that shows up. In fact, all of these things, Paul says, clothe yourselves with them. Clothe, put them on like clothes where they're very obvious. Let your kindness towards your mother or others in your family be obvious. You say, well, I'm trying to get a mental picture of what that would look like. Imagine how you speak to the big boss who determines whether you have your job or not. You would never say to them or look the way you look at your mother, at your boss. Come on. Sometimes you get so agitated, like, oh, mama. Would you do that to your boss? Oh, Mr. Wilson. No, you wouldn't. Why? Because you'd have a box and you'd be packing stuff out of your drawer, pulling stuff out your locker, wherever you work, whatever the circumstance, you'd be taking your personal effects with you out the door. Because he like homie, he don't play that. Well, you shouldn't do it to your mother. You shouldn't do that. Have moral excellence in your demeanor, in your words, in your actions. You see, we have to learn how to be kind to people for kindness' sake. It's not for their sake as much as it is your moral excellence on display. I'm a better person than to mistreat this woman. I'm a better person than to mistreat this person who is in my inner circle. So give the gift of compassion. Give the gift of kindness. Number three, give the gift of humility. Humility. Now, the Greek there actually is a combination of two words. It is humbleness of mind.

0: that you almost forget, if only for a moment, that you have problems of your own. Well, we've got a great resource to go along with this Mother's Day and one that goes hand in hand with today's message. It's our latest booklet, Clothed in Love, 7 Gifts for the Ones Who Matter Most. 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
1: Some of you all think the only people who get respect are people who you think deserve it. And the fact of the matter is, that is not a biblical concept. You don't give people respect because you think they deserve. And some of y'all have bought into the lies. Respect has to be earned. Read your Bible, see if you can find that. Respect is to be given because of the role someone plays.
0: That's next time in our continuing message, Great Gifts to Give Your Mom. Until then, remember, He who began a good work in you will bring it to completion. In Christ, you are destined for victory.

0: 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Thank you, Pastor Paul Shepherd, and the wisdom that you left us. Pastor Philip DeCourcy, Kindred Community Church in Anaheim Hills. I want to thank, my mom. Mom is working hard to get back home from the rehab center she's in. She needs calories because she lost some weight. And I had been wheeling her in a wheelchair when I was up there back east a couple weeks ago. And I kind of tweaked my leg a little bit. I overdid it. For like 3 hours I was wheeling around, you know. But she needed calories. She doesn't know what she likes to eat, like for snacks and everything. So I got her magic cups. You ever have those, K-Praise family? They're like ice cream cups loaded with a bunch of calories. She loves those things. So that's her Mother's Day gift right there. Although it's kind of weird. What'd you give your mom for Mother's Day? Calories? She needs them, though. Know the truth, Pastor Philip DeCourcy. Next.
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6: The choice of 12 is deliberate, because the founding of the nation of Israel is tied to the 12 sons of Jacob. God will use these 12 apostles to do a work within Israel, but he will also use them to do a work beyond Israel. There is in these 12 men the nucleus of the church's leadership.

0: Eligibility matters, doesn't it? You could be an incredibly talented athlete, but if you're disqualified from playing, you'll sit on the sidelines. This applies to the spiritual life as well. To be used by God, we need to be in a place that makes us eligible for the opportunity. Let's join Philip DeCourcy today on Know the Truth to see how Jesus chose his 12 disciples. What made these men suitable for such a high calling? Returning to Mark chapter 3 for a message called Team Selection. And here to start is Pastor Philip.
1: I've always appreciated the statement that has often been made that God is able to hit a straight lick with a crooked stick. God is able to hit a straight lick with a crooked stick. One of the wonderful things about God is, and the Bible shows us this again and again, is that God often does his strongest work through the weakest of people. God uses the useless. He shows himself strong on behalf of the weak. God loves to take the unlovely and the unlovable and the unloved and do beautiful things through them by his grace experienced by them. God does extraordinary things through ordinary people. And that was the big takeaway as we started to introduce the 12 apostles. Because we saw the last time we were together that they were young, they were married, they were flawed, they were ordinary. But God was going to do extraordinary things through them. They will become the foundation of the church, according to Ephesians 2, verse 20. They bear testimony to something that Hudson Taylor said, "All of God's giants have been weak men who did great things for God because they reckoned on God being with them." So I want to come back and continue our introduction in our study of the 12 disciples, a series we've called All the King's Men. And here we are in Mark chapter 3, verse 13. And Mark tells us there comes a moment in Jesus' ministry, about halfway through his public ministry, when he goes up into a mountain. And we know from the rest of the Bible that mountaintop events are often very significant. God calls men and speaks to men often in these mountaintop experiences. And so Jesus goes up on the mountain. He goes up into the hill country. Mark doesn't tell us, but Luke tells us he spends much of the night in prayer, asking for the Father's wisdom and guidance. And then we read he calls to him those he himself wanted. And they came to him, and he appointed 12 that they might be with him and that he might send them out to preach and to have power to heal sicknesses and to cast out demons. And then we're given a list. This is one of the lists regarding the 12. You'll find a list in Matthew, Mark, and Luke, none in John, interestingly, we don't know why, and in the book of Acts. And so I want us to come and re-engage this whole idea of the call and commission of disciples. But we've already considered what I called the time. Do you remember that? Luke especially notes the time that Jesus calls them. In Mark and Luke, we see an emphasis it was a time of growing opposition. We've got those five controversies between Jesus and the religious establishment. And no doubt Jesus saw the writing on the wall, his impending death, because they had murderous intent toward the Lord Jesus. And so he thinks of his legacy and he builds a team so that this work can be continued. And no doubt there is even comfort and strength that he gained from their friendship and from their fellowship. It was a time of opposition. And if you look at Matthew's gospel in the preceding ninth chapter, because they're called, the description of their call is in Matthew chapter 10. It was a time of opportunity because the fields were wide on the harvest. The laborers were few. Jesus' ministry was growing. His influence was widening. And so he adds to his number so that indeed they might be able to draw in an ever widening net of souls and lives into God's kingdom. So we looked at the time, a time of opportunity and a time of opposition. Secondly, I want to look at, if you're taking notes, the 12, the time. Let's look at the 12. Because Mark tells us that Jesus, in verse 14, chapter 3, he appointed 12 that they might be with him. Now, in Mark's gospel, we have already been introduced to 5 of the 12. Remember those early calls that were issued to Peter and Andrew, to James and John, and to Matthew? But 7 others will be added to that number. Jesus, by an explicit act of his will, forms a distinct group of 12 men from among a much larger group of disciples. Did you notice back in chapter 2 and verse 15 that there was a large and ever-growing number of disciples? Look at Mark chapter 2, verse 15. Now it happened as Jesus was dining in Levi's house that many tax collectors and sinners also sat together with Jesus and his disciples, for there were many, and they followed him. Luke, interestingly, tells us of a time when Jesus sends out 70. Okay, we're given an undefined number of disciples, many. We know the group was at least as large as 70, because in Luke 10 verse 1 and Luke 10 verse 17, Jesus sends the 70 out 2 by 2. Ladies, I think you might find this interesting. Maybe you've noticed this. Maybe this is the first time you're going to hear this. But there was a special group of faithful women who supported Jesus financially and followed him wherever he went. You can read about them in Luke chapter 8, verses 1 through 3. And if you skip over to chapter 15 of the gospel we're in, Mark, you'll read in verse 40 and 41 these words. This is the story of Jesus' death, the crucifixion. There were also women looking on from afar, among whom were Mary Magdalene, Mary the mother of James the Less and of Joas, and Salome, who also followed him and ministered to him when he was in Galilee. That's where we're at in Mark 3. We're in Galilee. So you've got this undefined number of disciples. We know at least 70 in number. There were many of them. And within this group, there's a group of women who followed him and ministered to him. Luke actually says they ministered to him out of their wealth. Interesting. So when you put this all together, the 12 are the best known disciples of a bigger group. And the Lord Jesus separates them, makes a distinction of them, constitutes a special body of disciples whom he is going to personally train and who will have a major and distinct role within God's kingdom. That's the 12. In fact, they're the best known, and sometimes they are even just called that, the 12. You read about that in Mark 4, verse 10, Mark 6, verse 7, Mark 9, verse 35. But they had a distinct ministry. They're an unusual group. They're a special group, personally commissioned and called by the Lord Jesus himself. In Ephesians 2, verse 20, here's what we read. Having been built on the foundation of the apostles and the prophets, Jesus Christ himself being the chief cornerstone. Paul speaking about the household of God. These men had a pivotal, distinct ministry that set them apart. They were once part of a bigger group of disciples, but they are then sectioned and segregated off for special training and treatment by the Lord Jesus, the 12. Now, for what it's worth, you'll find 4 lists of the disciples. We've mentioned this already. Matthew, Mark, Luke give us the 3 lists. And Luke in his book of Acts gives us the 4th list. If you look at the list of 12, you'll see that they're broken up into 3 groups of 4. This is consistent in all the lists. So you'll see the lists and then you'll see the order of the lists. Peter, Andrew, James, and John make up the first 4. Philip, Bartholomew, or Nathaniel, Thomas, and Matthew make up the second 4. James, the son of Alphaeus, Thaddeus, and Simon, and Judas make up the third group of 4. Interestingly, while the names change in their order in relation to the 3 groups of 4, each group always is led by a particular name. The first group is always led by Peter. The second group is always led by Philip. And the third group is always led by James, the son of Alphaeus. So notice the order of the lists. And also notice the pairing that you'll find throughout the Gospels. You'll often find the disciples being paired. You've got Peter and John are often found together. Philip and Nathaniel are often found together. James and Andrew, Thomas and Matthew. And it seems that the Lord in his wisdom, he matches the disciples up in pairs in a way that balances them. Because some of them had certain strengths and certain weaknesses. And it's as if he balances them out. You know, you've got James, one of the sons of thunder. He's matched with Andrew, kind of quiet guy who kind of maybe just tempers him a little. You've got interesting matchups, and that certainly would speak to how you and I ought to put a team together or even recognize the different temperaments and outlooks within one's family or in your workplace. And while I don't want to overdo it, certainly there seems to be a wisdom to Jesus' choices and to the pairings that take place. But here's the main point, the 12. He appointed 12. Why 12? Why not 9? Why not 11? Why not 13? Why not 15? Why 12? Well, 12 is a very significant and sacred number within the Jewish community, all right? I'm going to draw on your biblical knowledge here. You'll know that because it echoes the idea of what? The 12 sons of Jacob or the 12 tribes of Israel. The choice of 12 is deliberate. Because the founding of the nation of Israel is tied to the descendants of Abraham and the 12 sons of Jacob. You can read about them in Genesis chapter 49. And so the use of this number, I believe, is significant, and I believe it signals a new phase in God's work. God will use these 12 apostles to do a work within Israel, but he will also use them to do a work beyond Israel. By the time we get to the inauguration of the church on the day of Pentecost, God will use these 12 apostles to establish a holy nation called the church. The new wine of the gospel can't fit into the old wineskins of present Judaism. And so the 12 apostles will form the foundation and the nucleus of a new community, the church. Matthew will go on to talk about this, won't they? In Matthew 16, verses 16 to 20, he records the words of the Lord Jesus, future tense, I will build my church. He's the chief cornerstone, we read that in Ephesians 2:20, but the apostles will be the foundation of the church. They will be used as the source of divine doctrine. They will be used as a source of leadership as the gospel spreads out from Jerusalem, Samaria, and into the uttermost parts of the world. They will go and establish bodies of believers everywhere, appointing elders wherever they go. So these 12 men will have a pivotal role in the emergence of the church as a new community. I do want to say, and it has to be said, because there's a doctrine that's growing in popularity that we certainly don't embrace here, that the church has replaced Israel. In fact, as I read commentaries in Mark chapter 3 and the significance of the number 12, many of the commentators just stated that the 12 would be the nucleus of a new Israel. And they meant by that a new Israel beyond the present Israel they're in. That's not what the text teaches. That's not language you'll find anywhere else in the New Testament. In fact, these disciples, these apostles, when Jesus has died and rose from the dead and is about to descend into heaven, they haven't given up on this idea. Lord, when are you going to restore the kingdom to Israel? Because don't forget, what did Jesus say in Luke 22? To these apostles, there'll come a time when you'll sit on the thrones of Israel and you will judge the 12 tribes. And they were still hoping for that, waiting for that. It wasn't going to be fulfilled then. It will be fulfilled in the millennium. But yeah, there is in these 12 men the nucleus of the church's leadership, a new body, a new community, not replacing Israel because God's not finished with Israel. But they have been set aside. They are in a time of blindness, according to the Apostle Paul. But their blindness is only in part until the times of the Gentiles be fulfilled and then all Israel will be saved. Romans 11, verse 25. But let's get back to our context. I think the choosing of the 12 is significant. I think it's an anticipation of the church and a new entity and a new work and new phase in God's purpose and plan. But I also believe it's a message of judgment, that Jesus is constituting within Israel a new leadership also. He's the king who promises the kingdom. And these are his apostles, which means sent out ones or emissaries or ambassadors. So he has come announcing, remember, Mark 1, the kingdom's near. It's in a state of coming. I'm picking 12 men. They're my emissaries, my ambassadors. And they go out and sadly, the nation rejects the king. And God hits the pause button in his work with Israel, judicially sets them aside and begins to work with a new entity called the church that's described as a mystery in Colossians and Ephesians. Something hidden in the Old Testament, revealed in the new. But don't make the mistake that the replacement theologian makes in believing that God is permanently finished with Israel. He's not. But I think there is a message of judgment. I mean, Jesus has already been in conflict with the religious establishment. And I think in the choosing of the 12, there's a message being sent out. God's not going to use the present religious establishment, the present leadership in Israel, because Judaism during the time of Jesus was rotten. It was full of dead men's bones, right? Matthew 23. They were marked by formalism, salvation by works and self-righteousness, the keeping of the law. There was hypocrisy and emptiness in the Jewish religion at that time. And so Jesus is saying, I'm going to bypass all you guys. And he does it with this use of the number 12. I've picked kind of a new leadership for Israel. I think that's the significance of this number. By calling the 12, Jesus is more than hinting at the fact that God is about to do something new through the church. Israel will be set aside, although not permanently, in an act of judgment upon how far they have fallen. In Israel, the emphasis was on the physical descendancy from Abraham, not the faith of Abraham. So that's the time and that's the 12. And we could leave it there, but I find myself reflecting on that. This kind of thought of being set aside, of being overlooked, passed by, because Israel had forfeited their blessings. We read in John 1 verse 11, he came unto his own, but his own received him not. Israel was at a bad place. Is it any wonder that John begins his ministry with a call to repentance? Looks at the leadership of Israel and says, you're a generation of vipers. And so God judicially blinds Israel, sets Israel aside in the rejection of his son. Not permanently, but presently, and starts a new phase and a new work. Overlooks them, passes by, leapfrogs beyond them. And I go, Lord, that's a kind of scary thought. For you to take someone or a people and just set them aside and go on with your work. But it's possible. And it's possible in your life and my life to forfeit God's blessing, to overlook his kindness, to become too comfortable and casual with his love. It can happen to individuals, right? What about Samson? Samson was set aside. There comes a day when he gets up and he doesn't know that the Lord has left him. What about Moses, who strikes the rock one too many times, forfeits God's blessing, doesn't enter the promised land? What about David? Because he was a bloodthirsty man, he wasn't allowed to build the temple. That would be left to his son. You can see this. You and I can get to a place where God doesn't trust us with that which he wants to trust us with. And the heavens seem as brass as we pray. And we seem at a distance from God. It can happen to individuals. It can happen to churches. It happens to Israel. God sets aside a generation. And he moves on and creates a new entity called the church. In fact, you see this in Israel's history, right? Kadesh Barnea, one whole generation will have to die off because of their unbelief. It happens in individuals. It happens in churches. Remember our study of the seven churches of Asia Minor? What about the church at Ephesus who had left their first love? who were going through the motions, who were doing the right things with the wrong motives, without the proper earnestness. And Jesus says, you've left your first love. He tells them to return to it, to do the first works, or else I will remove your candlestick. Jesus is not averse to closing the doors on particular churches who have failed to preach his gospel, who failed to live in holiness and represent him well in the church, who are marked by unbelief and deadness and traditionalism. Mark it. God can set individuals aside. God can set churches aside. The same with Laodicea. If you don't heat up and you don't warm up, I'll spit you out of my mouth. And it can happen to nations. Particularly, we see it in the life of Israel, as I've made mention of, but it also goes for Gentile nations. We read in Romans 1 that when a nation gives itself over to moral decline and moral decay, we read these scary words in Romans 1:24 and Romans 1:26, God will give them up to their unnatural desires, men burning after man. It's one of the signs of a culture that's decaying. Rampant homosexuality. And God will just wash his hands off a people that he's only too willing to bless, and maybe a nation he has blessed, i.e. the United States of America. Some time ago, I read something by Warren Wiersbe that has stayed with me. He said this, God enjoys blessing your life, but you've got to be blessable. We cannot and we ought not to presume upon God's goodness. Jude says, keep yourself in the love of God. Guard your heart. From out of it springs all the issues of life. God's only too willing to bless us. Are we blessable? Are we vessels fit for the Master's use?
0: 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I'm Wayne Shepherd, inviting you back next time to learn more about the 12 disciples. 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Today's program was produced and sponsored by Know the Truth Incorporated. Jesus said, "You shall know the truth, and the truth shall make you free."

0: Know the Truth, Pastor Philip DeCourcy, is sponsored by Know the Truth Incorporated here, and Pastor Philip DeCourcy and eligibility and the team selection of those ordinary souls that Jesus called his 12. And I just find comfort that beloved Cape Praise family, I'm nothing, you know, country bumpkin from New Hampshire. Thank you, Lord, that you called my name. Thank you, Lord, you called my name. 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Moms, happy Mother's Day Friday to you.
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5: Thanks, David, and welcome again to Pathway to Victory. As we close out our Perfect Ending series today, I want you to think for a moment about the people already in your life, the family member who has been quietly wrestling with questions about the future, the friend rattled by world events who doesn't know where to turn. 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My brand new book, Ask Dr. Jeffress About the End Times, is the resource I'd want you to have ready. This is the last day I'll mention this exclusive offer. 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I'll be pleased to send you a copy right away with my thanks. When you give a generous gift to support the ministry of Pathway to Victory, be sure to ask for my book called Ask Dr. Jeffress About the End Times, in which I answer 20 of the most common questions about God's plan for the future. David and I will repeat this information later, along with the other resources available to you on this final program in the teaching series. But right now, let's dig into Scripture as our series called Perfect Ending concludes. My message today is titled, The Truth About Heaven. As we conclude our series today on Bible prophecy, we're going to look at what we call the eternal state for believers. We're going to talk about what the Bible reveals to us about heaven. And so today, what I'm going to attempt to do, and you have on your outline, is I'm going to answer the 10 most frequently asked questions about heaven. The first and the foundational question is heaven an actual place, or is it simply a state of mind? Turn over to John 14 and look at verses 2 and 3. Now, this is Jesus teaching. He said, "In my Father's house are many dwelling places. If it were not so, I would have told you. For I go to prepare a place for you. And if I go and prepare a place for you, I will come again and receive you to myself, that where I am, there you may be also." The Bible doesn't stutter on this subject. Heaven is an actual place, not just a state of mind. Well, that leads to a second question. Well, where do Christians go then when they die? The moment a Christian dies, his spirit goes immediately into the presence of Jesus. And in that sense, he is in heaven. But that is not our final and eternal dwelling place. Ultimately, we will inhabit the new heaven and the new earth that are yet to be constructed. Well, that leads to a third question. Are you saying then, Pastor, that when people die, they go to a kind of purgatory until the end of time? Not at all. Not at all. When a Christian dies, he goes immediately into the presence of Jesus and experiences blessing while he awaits the new heaven and the new earth that will be his ultimate dwelling place. Question number 4. What is the difference between the millennial kingdom and the new heaven and new earth? What is the difference? Remember that Revelation 20 tells us that after Christ comes back to earth at his second coming, remember, he bound Satan for 1,000 years, and he reigns on the throne of David for 1,000 years. It is during this time that the earth experiences a renovation. Not a recreation, a renovation. But then, as 2 Peter 3 says, after the millennium and after the white throne judgment, God will destroy this present heaven and earth. And look at Revelation 21, verses 1 to 3. John says, "After the present heaven and earth were destroyed, he looked up and he saw this heavenly city, the New Jerusalem, coming down out of heaven to earth. And what I want you to understand is our ultimate dwelling place is not up there, is not some place in outer space. Our ultimate dwelling place is here on earth. And that leads to a fifth question. What kind of bodies will we inhabit in the new heaven, and will we know one another in heaven? I was on a radio program Friday, and the host was asking me all kinds of questions about the resurrection. Well, Pastor, what are our resurrected bodies going to be like? Are we going to have birthmarks if we have birthmarks in this life? Are those birthmarks going to carry over? What about if you've lost a limb? Are you going to be handicapped in the next life? I mean, are we going to know one another in heaven? All the answers to those questions come when we look at the resurrected body of Jesus Christ. And you find that his resurrection body, in many ways, was similar to his earthly body. But his body was also superior to his earthly body. And the same thing is going to be true for us. You say, well, that was Jesus. Why do you think that's going to be true of us? Because Colossians 1:18 says, remember, Jesus is the prototokos. He is the prototype of those who are going to be raised from the dead. He is the firstborn, the prototokos of all creation. Question number six, well, what age will we be in heaven? Have you ever wondered that? What age will we be in heaven? If you're 10 on earth, will you be 10 in heaven forever and ever? If you're a senior adult, when you die and go to heaven, are you going to be looking for the branch office of the AARP at the pearly gates, you know? The real question is, what age are we going to be in heaven? Some people have postulated that, well, perhaps we're going to be the same age Jesus was when he started his ministry. We're all going to be 30 years old. That's complete conjecture. The fact is, we don't know what age we will be in heaven. But now we get to the question everybody's interested in. Number seven, will there be animals in heaven? And specifically, will my pet be in heaven? I can't tell you the number of people who ask me that question about will our pets be with us in heaven. Let's see what the Bible says about the place of the animals in heaven. First of all, Isaiah chapter 11 is a description of the millennium, the renovated earth, when Christ reigns for 1,000 years. And yes, the Bible teaches that there will be animals present during the millennium. But after Revelation 21 and 22, when you get to the destruction of the present heaven and earth and the creation of the new heaven and earth, you find no mention of animals in the New Jerusalem, no mention of them anywhere. Does that mean they're not here? Not necessarily. However, if there are animals in the new heaven and the new earth, most probably they are not our pets today that have been resurrected to new life. If you turn over to Ecclesiastes chapter 3, Solomon makes that point very clear. For the fate of the sons of men and the fate of beasts is the same. As one dies, so dies the other. Indeed, they all have the same breath, and there is no advantage of man over beast, for all is vanity. They all come to go to the same place. They all came from dust, and they shall all return to dust. But then he goes on to say in verse 21, who knows that the breath of a man ascends upward, and the breath of the beast ascends downward to the earth? Here's the difference. The breath, the spirit of a man ascends to heaven. There is an eternality of man that is not true of animals. If there are animals in the new heaven and the new earth, there are going to be new animals that God has created, probably not our resurrected pets. Number eight, will there be marriage in heaven? Will there be marriage to heaven? If I've been married for 60 years here on earth, Am I going to be married to the same person in heaven? What does the Bible say by that? Turn over to Luke 20. Now, that's a question the Bible answers very, very clearly. Remember, a group of the Sadducees, who didn't even believe in an afterlife, decided to play their own version of Ask the Rabbi to try to stump Jesus with a question in order to trick him. And the question was this. They said, Jesus, suppose a woman is married 7 different times, 7 different men, and she dies in the next life, whose wife will she be? They thought they had really stumped the Lord. Not at all. Look at verse 34 of Luke 20. And Jesus said to them, the sons of this age marry and are given in marriage. But those who are considered worthy to attain to that age and the resurrection from the dead neither marry nor are given in marriage, for neither can they die anymore, for they are like angels and are sons of God, being sons of the resurrection. Jesus is simply saying in our resurrected bodies, we are like angels in this aspect. We're not going to marry, and therefore we're not going to procreate. We will not be married to other people in heaven. Now, if the thought that you're not going to be married, or the thought that Fido isn't going to be with you in heaven, causes you a lot of angst, remember this. Heaven is going to be a place of complete joy. God knows exactly what you need to be happy, and there's not going to be anything lacking in heaven, the Bible tells us. Well, that begs the question then, question number 9, what are we going to do in heaven? What are we going to spend eternity doing? Now, we know the picture of, you know, floating on a cloud, plucking the harp. That's a mischaracterization of heaven. But you know what I have found is even some Christians, many Christians, don't understand exactly what we're going to be doing in heaven. We had a guest preacher one time, and he started kind of getting on the congregation a little bit, and he said, you know, those of you who can't even sit through a 2-hour worship service, how in the world do you think you're going to enjoy heaven when all we're going to do is worship God? There were a few scattered amens, but not real enthusiastic. Because frankly, we're all just being honest here. The thought of doing nothing for all eternity except worshiping God is kind of boring. Now, you're not going to admit to that, but you're thinking it. That's kind of boring. We're going to do nothing but worship God? Listen to this. While worship is certainly going to be a primary activity in heaven, it's not going to be our only activity in heaven. The Bible says not only are we going to be worshiping, we're going to be working in heaven. The fact is, God created us to do more than worship. God created us to work. And the reason God created us to work is we are made in His image. God is a worker. He created us to work. And listen to me, worship and work are not mutually exclusive. You can be worshiping while you work. You know, a perfect illustration of that is in the Garden of Eden. Adam and Eve, think about this. Before the fall, they had a perfect relationship with God that was untainted by sin. They were enjoying perfect fellowship with God. But did they just sit around the garden singing hymns and praying 24/7? No. Genesis 2:15 says God gave them a job. You are to cultivate the garden and to keep it. They worked and they worshiped at the same time. And the same thing is true for us. We're going to be doing more than singing hymns and praying all day. I would say all day and all night, but there's not going to be any night. It's just going to be all day. God has responsibilities for us. You say, where do you get that? 2 Timothy 2:12, if we endure with Him, we shall reign with Him. Or Revelation 22, verse 5, we shall reign with Him forever and ever and ever. In Matthew chapter 25, Jesus talked about the parable of the talents. And He was teaching us that dependent upon our faithfulness in this life, we will receive responsibilities in the next life. Some will rule over planets. Some will rule over stars. Some will rule over galaxies. Now, Paul said, one day we will judge angels. God will give us responsibilities to carry out throughout all eternity. And we will find fulfillment in doing that. And remember, all of the impediments that keep us from enjoying work in this life, tired bodies, strained relationships, government regulations, all those things will be removed in the next life so that we can enjoy work as God intended us to enjoy it. We will be working in heaven. Question number 10, and I get this all the time, are Christians in heaven right now aware of what's going on earth? Are Christians in heaven aware of what's happening on earth? And I think the Bible answers that question with an affirming yes. At least to some extent, people in heaven know what's happening on earth. Where do I find this idea that people in heaven know what's going on earth? Well, think about Abraham in Luke chapter 16. He was with the Lord, but he was aware of the rich man's suffering. Or in Revelation chapter 6, verse 10, jot down that passage. The picture here is during the Great Tribulation. The tribulation saints, that is those Christians who have died because of their faith, their spirits are in heaven, are looking down at what is happening on earth during the great tribulation. And notice what they cry out. They said, "Oh Lord, how long will you refrain from judging and avenging our blood on those who dwell upon the earth?" In other words, during the tribulation, people in heaven are going to be able to look down. They will see the calamity on the earth, and they're going to say, "Lord, how long are you going to allow this to happen before you bring judgment?" So the Bible is clear, at least to some extent, that people in heaven are aware of what is happening on earth. And of course, that brings up a related question. What does that mean then that Christians in heaven are going to experience grief in heaven when we see our loved ones being consigned to hell? Have you ever wondered that? I mean, how is it going to be possible if I have a friend or a loved one who is suffering and being tormented in hell forever? How could I ever possibly enjoy heaven? Revelation chapter 21, verse 4. John says, "And God shall wipe away every tear from their eyes." And this takes place after the great white throne judgment, after unbelievers are cast into the lake of fire. After that time, John says, God wipes away every tear from our eyes. How could that be possible if we know loved ones are suffering in hell? In 2 Thessalonians chapter 1, we find an interesting description of what happens when the Lord returns. You know, when the Lord was here the first time on earth, the Bible says he wept over the lost. He cried over Jerusalem. He was grieved over the prospect of people going to hell. But 2 Thessalonians 1 says, when the Lord comes the second time, he will come dealing out retribution against unbelievers. And there'll be no tears. There'll be no grieving on his part as he renders judgment to unbelievers. And in 2 Thessalonians 1:10, it says, and after he does that, Christ will be marveled at among those who have believed. That is, when we witness Christ punishing evildoers, we won't be second-guessing him. We won't be arguing with him that he's being unjust. Instead, we will marvel at what he has done. I think what the scripture is saying is this. When we see life from God's perspective, when we are with him and understand the true righteousness of God and the true awfulness of sin, and we realize that every person who is consigned to hell deserves to be there because they have rejected Christ, that will cause every tear, every bit of remorse to be wiped away. I don't understand that completely, but I like what J.I. Packer wrote one time when he said, "Other people's hell will not veto our heaven." The Bible says, on that day, God will wipe away every tear from our eyes. There shall no longer be any death or mourning or crying or pain, for the old things will have passed away. Just think. No more broken relationships. No more all-night vigils at the hospital. No more standing over the grave of a loved one. All of that will be gone forever. I don't know about you, but that's enough to make me want to push away the spinach and carrots and go for the bluebell right now. Aren't you ready for heaven right now when you think about that? But the fact is, God still has some very real responsibilities he wants us to carry out here on earth before we go to heaven. But the fact that this life is so unpleasant right now only is going to make heaven taste that much better. But listen to this. The reverse is also true. Knowing what awaits us makes this life more bearable. Paul said it this way. He said, "For what we go through in this life, it is a light, momentary affliction compared to the eternal glory that awaits us." You know, one of the greatest criticisms against the teaching of Bible prophecy, very few churches today even talk about the subject of prophecy anymore, but one of the frequent criticisms is, well, Bible prophecy has nothing to do with everyday life. Haven't you heard people say, oh, they're so heavenly minded, they're no earthly good? Well, look, the Bible never divorces the truth of the next life from our responsibility in this life. Listen to Peter's words in 2 Peter 3:11-12. Since all these things are to be destroyed in this way, what sort of people ought you to be in holy conduct and godliness, looking for and hastening the coming day of the Lord? I mean, think about this, folks. Shouldn't the truth of the rapture, the fact that we're going to be caught up one day to meet the Lord in the air and we're going to leave everything behind, shouldn't that affect our attitude toward our material possessions right now? Knowing we're going to have to let go of it one day, shouldn't it loosen our grip on those material possessions right now? Shouldn't the fact that you and I are going to stand one day before the judgment seat of Christ and give an account for every word, every action, every attitude, shouldn't that have some impact on how we live right now? C.S. Lewis talked about the value of being heavenly minded, of focusing on the future. I close with this. He said, hope is one of the theological virtues. This means that a continual looking forward to the eternal world is not, as some modern people think, a form of escapism or wishful thinking. But it's one of those things a Christian is meant to do. It does not mean that we are to leave the present world as it is. If you read history, you'll find that the Christians who did the most for the present world were just those who thought most of the next world. It is since Christians have largely ceased to think about the other world that they have become so ineffective in this one. Aim at heaven, and you'll get earth thrown in. Aim at earth, and you'll get neither. Living in anticipation of that perfect ending that awaits every believer in Christ is the strongest motivation I know of for living a God-centered life beginning today. Well, this concludes our in-depth teaching series on future events and the end times. And let me urge you to take a few moments right now to request the materials we've prepared on your behalf to help you understand God's plan for your future. I'm especially eager to place my brand new book, Ask Dr. Jeffress About the End Times, into your hands. I'm sure you'd agree. We are living through days that are shaking people to their core. Uncertainty is everywhere. And yet, for the Christian who understands God's prophetic plan, these days need not produce anxiety. In my book, I answer 20 of the most

0: 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Thanks so much. Here's David to tell you more.
1: 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I'm David J. Mullins, wishing you a great weekend. Then join us again next week for a series called Courageous, 10 Strategies for Thriving in a Hostile World. 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
2: 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He and Dr. Robert Jeffress and what we can and cannot know about Scripture. It's always great to have intellectual prowess and have philosophical and robust conversations and diving deep into philosophical endeavors. Absolutely. So good. And getting answers and seeking the answers. But there comes a point where you just have to say, you know, as mere mortal, sometimes I'm not going to have an answer. And that's where faith comes in. And that's, Scripture's all about that. That's Jesus said, without faith, nothing. Without love, clanging cymbals. By faith, Kim Boyce. Great song, man. By faith, Kim Boyce. Rabbi Schneider. Jesus didn't come to the earth to create a separate religion. He came to fulfill God's plan, gang. That study, Rabbi Schneider, straight ahead.
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6: Today we're going to be talking about the next Spring Holy Day, called in Hebrew Shavuot, which means weeks, and is translated in English as Pentecost, meaning 50.

0: Jesus didn't come to earth to create a new religion. He came to fulfill God's plan and God's purposes. Hello and welcome to Discovering the Jewish Jesus. I'm your host, Dustin Roberts. And today, Rabbi Schneider is going to remind us that when we celebrate Shavuot, known as Pentecost in the New Testament, we're acknowledging that God gave us an ever-present mediator to help us through any tribulation. 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And now, let's get started. Rabbi?
1: Did you know Father God has some appointments with you? You see, the Lord actually gives us His appointments in the 23rd chapter of the book we call in Hebrew Vayikra, which is translated in English as Leviticus. In Leviticus chapter 23, the Lord says, "These are my appointed days." So we get this term appointment because these are the Lord's appointed days, and He wants us to mark them and worship Him in a particular way during His holy appointed days. And many of you know that everything that Yeshua, that Jesus did during His earthly ministry, He timed to the exact day to fulfill these spring holy days. In other words, as many of you know, once again, He was crucified on Passover. He was buried during the next spring holy day called Unleavened Bread. He rose from the dead on the Hebrew holy day called First Fruits. And today we're going to be talking about the next spring holy day called in Hebrew Shavuot, which means weeks, and is translated in English as Pentecost, meaning 50. Now, how do we go from Shavuot, meaning weeks, to Pentecost, meaning 50? Because this particular holy day took place 7 weeks and a day after Passover. So it took place 50 days after Passover. And so that's why in Greek it's called Pentecost. Pentecost means 50. So we're going to zero in now on what Pentecost is about, and particularly, beloved ones, how it applies to your life and my life today. So Father God, we thank You now for the Ruach HaKodesh, for the Holy Spirit. We ask You to come and touch us, and Father, that You would carve a deeper place of habitation in our soul through hearing Your word today, that You could rest within us even as You rested in the tabernacle. In Jesus' name, amen. By the way, as a side note, did you know in the book of Shemot, in the book of Exodus, when the Lord told Moses to build Him, we call it in Hebrew a mishkan, which is translated in English as tabernacle, the Lord said, "I want you to build Me this mishkan exactly according to the pattern that I show you." And He gave us the reason why. He said, "That I might dwell among you." So the purpose of the tabernacle is that there could be a resting place for the Lord. The same thing is true in our lives. When we're walking under the lordship of Yeshua, when we're submitted to His word, when we're walking under His obedience, a covering comes over our life, and we become then a place where the presence of the Lord can rest. And so the more submitted we are to Yahweh, the deeper His Spirit can rest within us. And I believe that these holy days that the Lord gave us in Leviticus 23 are important because each one reminds us of a key truth of the Lord's redemptive process that is operating in our life. So that, for example, when we celebrate Passover, we're reminded of the importance of the blood. Today, we're going to be talking about Pentecost, and we're going to be reminded today as we consider Shavuot or Pentecost about the importance of being led by and walking by the Holy Spirit, the Ruach HaKodesh. So we're going to begin by going to the original source. We're going to go to the Torah today. And by the way, the Torah actually means instruction, but we actually more formally referred to the Torah as the first 5 books of what many Gentile Christians would call the Old Testament, the writings of Moses, also referred to as the Pentateuch. So we're going now to the book of Leviticus, chapter 23, And I'm going to be reading here in Leviticus 23, beginning at verse number 16, the grass withers and the flowers fade, beloved ones, but the word of the Lord, bless his name, abides forever. Hear the word of God. You shall count 50 days to the day after the seventh Sabbath. Then you shall present a new grain offering to the Lord. 50 days after Passover, a new grain offering was presented to the Lord. Most of these holy days were rooted in an agricultural context in which Israel was living in when the word came to them, but they have other levels of anointing on them. So that over time, the Hebrew people associated Shavuot or Pentecost with the day that the Lord appeared to them at Mount Sinai in the wilderness in fire and glory with the mountain shaking. They then heard the voice of God, and then the Lord wrote his law on the tablets of stone, and Moses gave them to the people of Israel. So let me say again, Shavuot or Pentecost, originally rooted in Israel's agricultural process, but as time went on, it came to be understood as the day that the God of Israel, which most Semitic scholars believe is pronounced a breathy Yahweh, a living, active form of I am, the day that the God of Israel gave his people the Torah. And so think about this now. We come to Acts chapter 2, and the Bible says the day of Pentecost had come. We also read in the scriptures of Paul wanting to get back to Jerusalem for Pentecost. So Pentecost is not a holiday that first appears in the Brit Hadashah or the New Testament. Pentecost had been celebrated for 1,500 years by Israel before we came to Acts chapter 2. Pentecost is rooted once again in the Torah, in the 23rd chapter of Leviticus, verse number 16, which I just read. So when we read in Acts chapter 2 that the day of Pentecost had come, there was a history there that those that were gathered in the upper room were thinking about. When they gathered in the upper room, they were not anticipating that the Holy Spirit would fall. Okay, Pentecost is not, first of all, about Pentecostalism, okay? It's about God fulfilling that which he had given the Hebrew people. And so let's read now in Acts chapter 2. The day of Pentecost had come. They're gathered together in the upper room. They're thinking about what had happened 1,500 years earlier when the God of Israel, when their God had given them the Ten Commandments. They're recalling the history. They're remembering the fire on the mountain. They're remembering that Yahweh spoke, that the people trembled, and Moses then came down the mountain, gave them the law, and recited to them all he had received from Yahweh on the mountaintop, and how the nation of Israel said, all that Yahweh has said, we will do. And then Moshe sprinkled them with the blood of the covenant. That's what they were thinking about in the upper room in Acts chapter 2. They weren't thinking about going to some city where there was a Pentecostal revival going on. They were thinking about Israel's history. Then suddenly, while they're thinking about the same God, the same Lord of all that appeared to them at Sinai, suddenly manifests himself and makes entrance in the upper room where they were seated. And the whole room was filled with glory and smoke, and the same fire that they saw on top of Mount Sinai, the same wind, the same glory entered in to that upper room.
0: 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But first, a quick announcement.
2: The tabernacle isn't just ancient history. It's a shadow, a roadmap to Jesus and into the divine presence. But unless you understand the pattern, the path to the Holy of Holies and God's Shekinah glory remains hidden. In The Mystery of the Tabernacle, Rabbi Schneider unveils truth that will bring you into personal intimacy with God. Discover the meaning of the menorah, the priestly garments, the altar of incense, and more. Don't miss the encounter you were made for. Move beyond the veil.
0: 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And now, back to today's lesson. Here's Rabbi Schneider.
1: Hear the word of God. When the day of Pentecost had come, they were all together. And I love that they were together, because God's anointing falls most heavenly when his people are united together. We're not called just to walk individually. We're called to be together. We're a body. When two or three are gathered together, I am in the midst, saith the Lord. The day of Pentecost had come. They were all together in one place. And suddenly, and I love that word, suddenly, because there are sometimes things that the Lord does in our life. It's a suddenly moment. And we should be open to and expect and even pray for suddenly moments with God, where he'll interrupt our lives and do something that brings us to a brand new place. We believe, beloved, in a suddenly God. And I speak a word of suddenly blessing in Yeshua HaMashiach's name over your life and circumstances right now. Let it be. Then suddenly there came even a noise from heaven. Verse number 2, and suddenly fire came from heaven. A noise like a violent rushing wind, just like that mountain was quaking at Sinai. And it filled the whole house where they were sitting. And there appeared to them tongues as of fire distributing themselves. And they rested on each one of them, and they were all filled with the Ruach HaKodesh, filled with the Holy Spirit, and began to speak with other tongues as the Spirit was giving them utterance. Now, there were Jews living in Jerusalem, devout men from every nation under heaven, and even this sound occurred, and even when the sound occurred, the crowd came together and were bewildered, because each one of them, listen now, was hearing them speak in his own language. When these 120 were filled, they began to speak the word of God in languages that they had never learned, so that all those that were gathered in Jerusalem heard the word of God being proclaimed in their own language. So let's take this apart. First of all, just a few general comments. Notice, number one, that the tongues that were being spoken of in Acts chapter 2 were not the type of charismatic tongues or Pentecostal tongues that are associated with the charismatic and Pentecostal music. Those tongues are associated with a prayer language, which is a gift from God, an ability to cry out to him from our soul in a groaning that's too deep for words by his Spirit within us, in which we're able to directly connect with God, not through English, but through the groaning of the Spirit. It's a prayer tongue. And Paul said, I wish that you all spoke in tongues, but that's not what happened in Acts chapter 2. In Acts chapter 2, what happened was they were given the ability to supernaturally proclaim the gospel in a language that they had never learned. So everybody there, the scripture describes it as people from every nation under heaven. Of course, that was an exaggeration, but the writer of scripture is making a point. There were people there that spoke all different languages, so many, and all of them were able to hear the gospel in their own tongue, because those 120 that were filled with the Holy Spirit were able to communicate supernaturally in a language they had never learned. But it's good to know that the emphasis that is sometimes put on receiving the Spirit and then the initial evidence speaking in a prayer language, that's not what happened in Acts chapter 2. It wasn't a prayer language. It was a known language. I want to further move down the pike here, and I want to tell you how Peter interpreted what was going on. Because some that were watching this whole thing, it was like, what is going on? The scripture says they were bewildered. They didn't understand what was going on. It was like they were taken aback by what was happening. And so the scripture says here, they were bewildered. How is this happening? They were bewildered in verse number 6 because each one of them was hearing them speak in his own language. They came together and were bewildered. What is going on here? Some thought they were probably drunk. Okay, but listen what Peter says. These men are not drunk in verse number 15. For these men are not drunk as you suppose, for it's only the third hour of the day. But this is what was spoken through the prophet Joel. And now Peter gives the interpretation of what happened. And Peter now is quoting once again from the Hebrew Bible. Notice the New Testament is rooted and grounded in the Hebrew Bible. If you're not rooted and grounded in the Hebrew Bible as a New Testament believer, you're missing Jesus's point in John 4 when he said to the woman of Samaria that didn't know the Hebrew Bible, he said to her, "Woman, you don't know what you're worshiping. Salvation is from the Jews." Those are Jesus's words to this woman that was not practicing Judaism in John chapter 4. If we're not, as New Testament believers, rooted in the Hebrew Bible, we're missing something big. That's why the New Testament begins in Matthew 1:1 by saying, "This is the genealogy of Jesus Christ, the son of David, the son of Abraham." The first verse in the New Testament, the Brit Hadashah, brings us back to the first book of the Old Testament, okay? We need to be rooted and grounded in this. So this is what Peter does. He quotes now Joel chapter 2 to explain this phenomenon that everybody was witnessing as these first 120 were filled with the Spirit and began to speak in tongues. Peter said this, "And it shall be in the last days," as he's quoting Joel, God says, "I will pour forth my Spirit on all mankind, and your sons and your daughters shall prophesy. And your young men shall see visions, and your old men shall dream dreams. Even on my bond slaves, both men and women, I will in those days pour forth of my Spirit, and they shall prophesy." And so what is happening here is the fulfillment of what Joel said, that the Lord was going to pour forth his Spirit on all flesh. And the result of that is that we'd be able to speak by inspiration of the Holy Spirit. Joel and Peter said, "Your sons and your daughters shall prophesy." Naba is the Hebrew word, speaking by inspiration of the Spirit. "And your young men will see visions. Your old men will dream dreams." Let me read that again. "Your sons and daughters shall prophesy. Your young men shall see visions. And your old men shall dream dreams." So what does this mean? To see visions and dream dreams. It means that we're able to see even sometimes simple pictures that sometimes could be very subtle that the Holy Spirit will put in our mind. It's just a simple picture. And the pictures you need to be paying attention that the Holy Spirit may put in your mind, he's communicating something to you. That's one form of seeing a vision. Visions don't have to knock you out like it happened to John in Revelation. Most visions are very subtle. You should be paying attention. And then also the Holy Spirit will give us dreams. We need to pay attention to our dreams at night because the Lord will oftentimes speak to us in this mysterious state called sleep, where we're in between the spiritual and the material world. Pay attention to your dreams. I've been keeping a dream journal for I don't know how many years. I would even encourage you to get my book entitled Experiencing the Supernatural. I talk about these in much more depth. Finally, beloved, as we conclude today, I want to go to the book of Jeremiah. Jeremiah gave us a word that really succinctly tells us what happened when the Holy Spirit came. I'm reading from Jeremiah chapter 31 now, beginning in verse number 34, where Jeremiah is prophesying about the giving of the Spirit. "Behold, days are coming, declares the Lord, when I will make a new covenant with the house of Israel and with the house of Judah, not like the covenant which I made with them and their fathers when I took them out of Egypt by the hand. He said, that covenant which they broke, but behold, I'll make a new covenant with the house of Israel and the house of Judah. The Lord said, I will put my law within them and I'll write it upon my heart. Ezekiel talks about this same promise where the Lord would put his spirit within us. Beloved one, you now, because of your love and faith in Jesus, have been given the most precious gift that God could give anybody. You've been given the gift of his spirit. Beloved, let me put an exclamation mark on this. Everything that Yeshua did while he was on earth approximately 2,000 years ago, he did, his major acts of redemption were accomplished during God's holy days, as revealed in the 23rd chapter of the book of Leviticus. Crucified on Passover, and then the giving of God's Spirit to his people on Shavuot, or Pentecost, which those disciples had already been celebrating 1,500 years before Jesus came. What an amazing connection between Jesus and the Hebrew roots of our faith contained in God's sacred days. I want to ask you, as we're celebrating Shavuot, would you sow a financial gift to the Lord through discovering the Jewish Jesus? This is one of the times of year that all of God's people came to Jerusalem and offered up to him a special gift there. I want to thank you for your love and for your financial gifts, because, beloved ones, without you, I couldn't be doing what I'm doing, reaching millions of people around the earth with the gospel.
0: Amen. And friends, if God is calling you to give to discovering the Jewish Jesus a special Pentecost gift of any amount, would you please call us at 888-MY-RABBI. You can also give online at discoveringthejewishjesus.com. And you know, we're really excited about Shavuot coming up at sunset May the 21st, and it ends at nightfall on May the 23rd. And on the Gregorian calendar, Pentecost is celebrated Sunday, May the 24th this year. On Shavuot in the Hebrew scriptures, God gave the Torah to us. And in the New Testament, he sent us the Holy Spirit. God established his covenant. Now, these two holidays may be based on different calendars, which is why they're celebrated on different days. However, they both bring the same thing. They point to Jesus as Messiah and God creating his new covenant. To learn more, visit us at discoveringthejewishjesus.com and click on the resources and messianic content tabs. And now, here's Rabbi to share God's sacred and special blessing with us, first sung in Hebrew and then spoken in English.
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0: The Lord bless you and keep you. The Lord make his face shine on you and be gracious to you. The Lord lift you up with his countenance. And the Lord give you, beloved one, his peace. God bless you and shalom.
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2: 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Thank you, Rabbi Schneider. It's Big Wave. I had to decide, and you know, this is Dave Ramsey stuff. You put money away in your emergency fund, and then you take that money out and you use it. And then you have two catalytic converters go out on a car. You don't want a car payment. Your car is working decently. I have a Lincoln MKX, late model. I think it's a 2018? Yeah. And so I don't want a car payment, yet the catalytic converters went out, and so I had to determine, well, okay, I got to put $4,000 in the catalytic. That is not, I took a picture on my Big Way Day Facebook page. Look at how little these things are. And that's like more than, it's like a trip to Japan or Europe. Ah, boss, I might have to slush some food off you. Slush some food today. Mother's Day weekend, moms, happy Mother's Day to you. So grateful you're part of our K-Praise family. He that hounds a matter wisely shall find good. Whoso trusts in the Lord, happy is he. Proverbs 16:20. Moms, happy Mother's Day to you. We'll see you again on the radio Monday morning, 6 a.m.
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17: 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The only aspect of God's character that we want to bring into focus is his love. 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We wouldn't have needed a Savior.
16: 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That's 855-577-2255. We're so glad you're here to listen. Today's message from Pastor Alan is called What is Ahead? The Return of the King.
17: In this session, I want to look at some of the events that are associated with the return of Jesus, thus the title, The Return of the King. You know, he's coming back. It's not a threat. Truthfully, typically in a group of biblically informed people, you get kind of a positive response to that. But between where we are today and his return, we have some choppy water. Okay, I'm all right with that. If that's how we get here, Jesus used birth pains. You know, the people that seem to celebrate pregnancy and births are the people that have already done it. Right? Because the outcome has been a blessing. And the people in the midst of that, you know, they have other adjectives in all of that. And so if we happen to be in the midst of that season that is like pregnant and birth pains and deliveries, those are traumatic times, frightening times, vulnerable times. All of those things are a part of that. I grew up in a veterinarian's home, and they were constantly bringing animals to us that were in that season because they recognized it was a more perilous time. They needed expertise or help. And I think to walk through that season, we need to understand we're going to need help beyond ourselves, because something is breaking forth, something is bursting forth, something that's emerging that is beyond us, beyond our imagination, with incredible potential. Now, this session, I doubt we're going to finish all of this. There's probably one more session in this. I wrote it as three, but it's probably going to take one more because I wonder. It's just better to confess. But the events associated with Jesus' return, if you've been around here a bit, you've heard me before. I don't have a chart. I'm not opposed to them. I've read many. I've studied several. I've had friends that build charts. I had a friend that spent his whole life on a chart. One of the most brilliant biblical scholars I've ever known. I wasn't even smart enough to read his chart. I mean, it was a very impressive piece of work. It was old school. I mean, he had it on butcher paper. It was, you needed a big wall to put it on. And I don't have a chart. In fact, I want to present these things as a part of what I understand the scriptures say describes the events that are associated with that season when Jesus returns. But I'm not trying to arrange them in order because I don't know. Don't send me an email. You know, I could argue multiple positions from scripture with some conviction. And I some things that I carry, in at least in my own heart, that the Lord gives us enough information to be prepared, but I don't have to be the glossary with the exact presentation of everything. So I can hold these things somewhat more lightly without feeling like I have violated my intellect. And if you prefer another approach, I'm okay with that. I love you. But I can tell you with some certainty that the scripture tells us this set of things will be a part of this season. And what I would encourage you to do is to let the Holy Spirit focus your attention on what he wants to show you. And I'm amazed every time I make a presentation, I'll talk to a dozen or more people at the end of that, and they will tell me what they heard. And if I talk to a dozen people, they heard 30 different things. Typically, none of which were my intent. And once I got over the disappointment of that, I understood that the Lord helps us hear what we need. And so I also know from Scripture, you know, Jesus was very direct with his closest friends and followers, his most committed followers, about what would happen at the end of his life. He said, we're going to Jerusalem, I'll be betrayed, I'll be arrested, I'll be tortured. He told them all the stuff. And yet when it happened, it was like it was a complete brand new experience. They were completely unprepared. So I carry this sense that as we walk through some of these things, the scope and magnitude of the change and the uncertainty of it and the turmoil that comes, even with all the preparation we can do, there's going to be that sense of, wow, I didn't know it was going to be like this. There's a whole new kingdom coming. Amen. And a whole new world order coming. Change is not easy. It's just seldom easy. So we're going to walk through some of these. I'll start with the resurrection and the judgment of true Christians. The word that gets so much attention and so much discussion is rapture, and I don't want to go too far down that rabbit hole. You'll hear people say, you know, it's a word that's not in the Bible. Well, that's kind of true. There's some translations that use it, and there's some that don't. There is a Greek word used that means a sudden, almost violent snatching or catching away, which is what the word rapture tends to suggest. So if someone says to you, it's not a word in the Bible, you go, okay. I mean, I'm good with that. I'm just going to get snatched away at some point. I'm not going to argue nomenclature, but in 1 Thessalonians 4 and verse 15, we get kind of a window into this. It says, according to the Lord's own word, we tell you that we who are still alive, we who are left till the coming of the Lord. So the church, the New Testament church, the early church is anticipating the return of the Lord. We still are. We'll certainly not precede those who've fallen asleep. For the Lord himself will come down from heaven with a loud command, with the voice of the archangel, and with the trumpet call of God. And the dead in Christ will rise first. And after that, we who are still alive and are left will be caught up together with them in the clouds to meet the Lord in the air. And so we'll be with the Lord forever. Therefore, encourage each other with these words. So you've got a biblical assignment to have a little note of encouragement tucked in your heart. When you see somebody walking through a difficult season or you see a difficult season approaching us, I get emails almost every week from people telling me, you know, that the systems are about to collapse. And I think, well, all right, if they do, I'm getting ready for the return of the king. You know, I don't always know what next is going to be, but if the Babylonians breach the wall and they tear down the temple, God will provide for us. I trust him. I don't think that means we should be reckless or foolish or unaware, but I don't think we have to live lives that are paralyzed or that we avoid. The more common reaction is to avoid the current culture because it's intrusive to us. It's unsettling to us. It seems difficult. It seems to be an expression of darkness. And all of those things can be true. But we better be aware or we're not prepared to be light and salt. Now, I can tell you from that passage in 1 Thessalonians 4 that it's not a secret rapture. You know, because it describes it. There'll be a loud command, the voice of an archangel, and a trumpet call. Nothing about that seems secretive to me. If an angel shouts and blows a trumpet, folks, that's not the way to sneak up on people. The Latin word in that passage is it means caught up. It's something that's forcibly seized, as I said. In Greek, it's a sudden, forceful grab. Jesus is going to reach down and forcefully grab his people. Amen. The biblical imagery that I think is helpful is the thief takes what doesn't belong to him. Jesus is only going to take what belongs to him. You want to live every day fully prepared to meet the King. Amen. That's not a threat. That shouldn't be perceived as intimidating. You know, I want to live every day to honor the commitment I made to my wife. I'm not looking for days to make a lesser commitment. You know, Tuesdays and Thursdays, I'm really committed. Friday's kind of a free day. I mean, that's messed up. But yet we sometimes, we walk some of these things through our relationship with the Lord. I think we ignore the idea sometimes because we really just don't believe in God's power. You know, we have distilled our faith down to the point that it's principally an intellectual exercise, almost as if we imagine there'll be an entrance exam. And we have pushed the power of God so far to the periphery. And I think we've had that privilege because we have lived with so much freedom and liberty and abundance. We don't really have to learn to believe in healing because we've had such amazing health care available to us. We haven't had to trust God for the future of our children as fully because they've had so many opportunities. In fact, we have so many opportunities, it leads us towards mediocrity. The more options you have, the greater, much greater the tendency that you'll be mediocre at everything. And so we really haven't had to believe in the power of God. But I believe between where we are and the return of the King, we won't flourish without the power of God as a part of the journey.
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18: 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Some of my favorite verses that Paul wrote, a bit of devotional time, and then some place to journal. The goal is to be changed. We want to be transformed by the Word of God and not just informed by it. Saul of Tarsus, a hero of mine, I got to know him as the Apostle Paul, an unrelenting advocate for Jesus in the face of unyielding persecution. Folks, that sounds like the world we live in. Lessons from Paul, it'll help you and I be overcomers, triumphant in this season in the earth. 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
16: Life isn't always easy. 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But the Apostle Paul shows us a different way. 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That's 855-577-2255. Now, let's get back to Pastor Allen with his message called What is Ahead? The Return of the King.
18: The book of Revelation is the story of God's judgment upon the Gentile nations. We love to, especially right now, we like to talk about God's judgment on the Jewish people, that they rejected Jesus and they faced his judgment. Folks, the book of Revelation is what God does to the Gentile people after thousands of years of refusing to submit to the righteous government of his Son. All humanity will receive the most terrible lesson ever demonstrated on the earth. You know the story. Pontius Pilate gave the Jewish people a choice. The Roman governor of Judea gave the Jewish people a choice. He stood Jesus up and Barabbas up. Barabbas led an insurrection. He was a violent rebel. And he said, choose, I'm going to release one to you. And the people said, give us Barabbas. In fact, they went further. They said, we have no king but Caesar. Give us Barabbas. And a casual glance through history, you can conclude that for 19 centuries, the Jewish people have been ruled by Caesars. And the Barabbases have been turned loose on them. In recent history, they have. I've watched the videos of October 7th. It was inhumane what was unleashed on the Jewish people.
17: God has given all of humanity this choice, accept the Messiah and his kingdom, or serve the Antichrist. Serve the Spirit, serve an individual who embodies it, or ultimately serve the Antichrist. The consequence of rejecting God's truth, it'll be horrific, but it isn't God's fault. You see, in our rebellion, in our self-absorption, we blame God for our choices. You hear variations on this argument. Well, if God is such a loving God, I just can't believe he would ever discipline me, judge me. The only aspect of God's character that we want to bring into focus is his love. We don't bring into focus that God is also a just God. If God was not a just God, we wouldn't have needed the cross. We wouldn't have needed a Savior. He would have just said, oh, bother, group hug. He's the God of justice. And those of us who choose Jesus will be under his government. Those who reject Jesus will be under the government of the Antichrist. It's why you don't have to be afraid. Amen. The Bible very clearly tells us the Antichrist will be defeated, but he'll only be defeated by the return of the true Christ. Jesus isn't coming back to kind of welcome us into a fun time. He's coming back because if he remained absent, we would be overwhelmed. We will need him. In Revelation chapter 19, John has this amazing insight. He said, I saw heaven standing open, and there before me was a white horse whose rider is called Faithful and True. And with justice, he judges and makes war. Jesus comes back as an expression of the justice of God. His eyes are like blazing fire, and on his head are many crowns. He has a name written on him that no one knows but he himself. He's dressed in a robe dipped in blood. And his name is the Word of God. The armies of heaven were following him, riding on white horses and dressed in fine linen and white and clean. Out of his mouth comes a sharp sword with which to strike down the nations. And he will rule them with an iron scepter, and he treads the winepress of the fury of the wrath of God Almighty. And on his robe and on his thigh, he has the name written, King of Kings and Lord of Lords. Amen. Now, that's a very different scene than a stable in Bethlehem. That's not a vulnerable baby. That's not the heavenly host rejoicing, glory to God in the highest on earth, peace to men, goodwill on whom God's favor rests. That's the armies of heaven coming with Jesus. Amen. There's a lesson for us in that passage, I think, and in the book of Revelation in a larger way. We aren't victorious by violence, by hatred, or being tough and rugged. It's not a rugged individualism that they used to teach was a part of the American ethos. I don't think they teach it anymore. What the book of Revelation teaches us is that we are victorious by laying down our life. When John is weeping because there's no one who can open the scroll that tells the story of the end of the age, one of the elders steps forward and says, don't weep. The Lion of the tribe of Judah is worthy to open the scroll. And it's John said, I turned to see the Lion of the tribe of Judah. I turned to look at the throne, and I saw a lamb looking as if it had been slain. Jesus laid down his life. No one took his life from him. Amen. Pilate, he may have issued an order for Jesus' crucifixion, but Jesus went to that cross willingly. Amen. When those soldiers beat him and said, if you're the Son of God, tell us who hits you, he was capable. He volunteered for that. When he told Peter to put away his sword in Gethsemane, remember what he said? Put your sword away. If I wanted to, I could call legions of angels. But we have to do this to fulfill all righteousness. Jesus went to that cross on purpose, intentionally. And you and I bring forth the victory of God by yielding our lives to the Lordship of Jesus. Amen. Now, that doesn't mean we always turn the other cheek. There are times when we will yield. But there are times we are called to stand. Amen. Jesus is not passive. Please do not understand him that way. That passage in Revelation 19 is not a passive passage. Jesus allowing Roman soldiers to torture him to death is not passive. He's allowing the purposes of God to come forth. There are times we will take a disadvantaged position or give expression to a humility when it allows the purposes of God to be worked in us. And there are other times when God will ask us to stand. Elijah on Mount Carmel was not yielding. Is that fair? I mean, I can walk you through our biblical heroes that are recalled to us in the New Testament, as well as that when Peter and John stand before the Sanhedrin and they said, you know, we are tired of you. You're convincing everybody in this city that we are guilty of this man's blood. And if you don't stop, we'll do to you what we did to him. Living Bible. Remember what Peter and John said? You do what you need to do, but we will never stop. Now, if they were passive, their answer would have been different. It would have been, oh, well, excuse us. We clearly got over emotional. We misspoke. Maybe we misremembered. So I don't want you to imagine that Jesus is passive. It's true. He has an amazing love for his people. He gave his life for us. But there are times he will ask you to stand in the midst of a storm. He is still the Lion of the tribe of Judah. And I would, in passing, at least note that he's still a Jew. He identified with the tribe of Judah for time and eternity. It's very fashionable right now to be angry at Israel and the Jewish people. But when you hate the Jews, you hate the brothers and sisters of Jesus. If you would accept just a suggestion, tread lightly. I don't think you should slavishly endorse everything that the state of Israel does. But I'd put my hand over my mouth before I started on the Jewish people. Revelation 19, we'll read one more passage. I saw the beast and the kings of the earth and their armies gathered together to make war against the rider on the horse and his army. But the beast was captured, and with him the false prophet who had performed the miraculous signs on his behalf. The Antichrist will be a very religious character. Very supernatural character, lots of miracles. With these signs, he had deluded those who had received the mark of the beast and worshipped his image, and the two of them were thrown alive into the fiery lake of burning sulfur, and the rest of them were killed with the sword that came out of the mouth of the rider on the horse, and the birds gorged themselves on their flesh. The book of Revelation presents to us these two characters in opposition to one another. The lamb occurs 28 times in the book of Revelation. The beast occurs 33 times. The conflict at the end of the age is a conflict between the beast and the lamb. You know, the Bible introduces us, and history introduces us, to many characters who have been unquestionably evil, wicked, murderous, violent. But this individual that steps onto the stage of human history at the culmination of the age is reserved this special label. He is a beast. I believe we should pay attention. I believe we should understand. It's why we want to align ourselves as fully as possible with the Lord. Amen. There's conflict coming to the earth. Between here and the return of the King, there's a conflict. Establish the lordship of your life over the breadth of your life. No segmentation, no compartmentalization. And you don't have to be afraid. Amen. You don't have to be afraid. We'll work on the rest of this in the next session. Let's offload a little fear. How can we do that? Why don't you stand with me?

0: that we have permission to attach to the sewer. You may not. I mean, it really is. It's like playing Mother May I with adults. And, but it's the nature of the thing. And you understand that. And you learn, it doesn't, as I've matured, it doesn't make me nearly as agitated or frightened. I'm like, this is what we have to do. If you left church tonight and somebody was sitting on the hood of your vehicle and said that they said, this is mine, I suspect you'd go, no. And if they were bigger than you, you'd get an equalizer. Right? Either somebody or something to kind of level that field out so you could negotiate. You're not taking my vehicle. Well, I think of fear that way. Fear comes to paralyze us, to make us retreat, to make us immobile, to cause us to stop praying, to cause us to be more cautious in our service to the Lord or whatever it may be. And I continue to learn that you can hide from fear, you can avoid fear, you cannot watch the news, you can do all the things, or you can learn to say, in Jesus' name, you have to go. You have to go. Now, my emotions don't always operate at the same speed that my awareness does. It's easier to see that with forgiveness. I've said I forgive people when inside of me, I was just kind of hoping that God would give them the botch, the itch, and the scab. But I knew I had to forgive, so I would say, I forgive. And then your emotions catch up. Well, fear's a little bit like that. You can say, you know, in Jesus' name, you have to go. And if you'll hold that spot, if it's a real struggle for you, you may have to say it, you know, on the hour. Your emotion will catch up. We don't have to lead lives dominated by irrational fears. Hallelujah.
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0: an important thing. So many people have moved away from fellowship with God's people into a more private experience of their faith, according to them. But the Bible doesn't give us that opportunity. The Bible tells us we're together with God's people. 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I'm David Jeremiah. 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
4: 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Look at verse 16. Take up the shield of faith with which you will be able to extinguish all the flaming missiles of the evil one. Now, the Roman shield was a piece of wood that was 2.5 feet wide, 4 feet in length. It was covered in leather that had been soaked in water. And the reason was the enemy many times would take an arrow and take the tip of that arrow, dip it in pitch, and set it on fire. And so when the firing arrow would come at the Roman soldier, all he had to do was lift up that shield. And when it impacted that leather soaked in water, it was immediately extinguished. Now, Paul says, when you're under the fiery attacks of Satan, you need to hold up the shield of faith.
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3: I'd rather be in a storm with Jesus than anywhere else without him. 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Maybe you're in a fire. You are not alone. Jesus said, "Lo, I am with you even to the end of the age."
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0: you ever looked up into the starry sky on a clear night? You're awestruck at the vastness of outer space. And if that weren't awesome enough, God created the heavens and the earth with just the power of His Word. Do you think He might be able to handle the problem on your mind right now? 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
1: Grab your Bibles and turn to Daniel chapter 3 and James chapter 1. The title of my message is Staying Cool When Things Get Hot. So when I was a little boy, I lived for a time with my grandparents, and I used to have those little green army men. You may remember them. They came in a bag, a whole bunch of them, and I loved to set them on fire. Am I the only one? We had this sort of floor furnace there in my grandparents' house, and I would put the little green army guys on the grate of the furnace, and they would melt, and then the plastic would drip down there. My grandparents did not appreciate this at all. Interestingly, there was a portrait of Jesus over the furnace, and if a portrait could roll its eyes, I could just see Jesus going, seriously, like, what are you doing? Right? But I want to talk to you about another furnace, a big furnace, a furnace that three men were thrown into, and their names were Shadrach, Meshach, and Abednego. And Jesus did not look away. And in fact, Jesus showed up and walked with them through this fiery trial they found themselves in. So Shadrach, Meshach, and Abednego were taken captive along with their friend Daniel by Babylon, but they were very intelligent, outstanding young men. So the king handpicked them to be a part of his cabinet, if you will. They were in the court where they influenced the king. They were among his counselors, which meant that they lived in the literal lap of luxury. They lived in the palace of the most powerful man in all of the world. And so they would sit at the king's table and eat the king's food. And for some reason, Shadrach, Meshach, and Abednego made a principled stand that they would not eat the food from the king's table. And the Bible doesn't tell us why. I think it's probably because the food may have been offered to false gods or idols. So they said, we're not going to eat the food. So the guy who was in charge said, hey, you got to eat this food or I'll get in trouble. They said, don't worry. They said, we'll be fine. We'll eat our own little diet. And we'll be as healthy as everyone else. And sure enough, they were. Now, I only bring that up because they made a stand in a relatively small area of their life, which supported them when they had to make the bigger stand later in life. See, if you compromise in the little things now, you're going to compromise in the bigger things later. And boy, they were really challenged when they had to decide what to do when the king commanded them to worship this false god. Let's read about it. Daniel 3, verse 14, Nebuchadnezzar said to them, is it true, Shadrach, Meshach, and Abednego, that you refuse to serve my gods or to worship the gold statue that I've set up? I'll give you one more chance. If you bow down and worship the statue I have made when you hear the sound of the musical instruments, all will be well. But if you refuse, you will be thrown immediately into a blazing furnace. Now look at this statement. What God will be able to rescue you from my power then? Verse 16, Shadrach, Meshach, and Abednego replied, O Nebuchadnezzar, we do not need to defend ourselves before you. If we're thrown into the blazing furnace, the God whom we serve is able to save us. He will rescue us from your power, your majesty. But even if he doesn't, your majesty can be sure that we will never serve your gods or worship the gold statue you have set up. Now the king is really angry. Look at Daniel 3, verse 19. Nebuchadnezzar was so furious with Shadrach, Meshach, and Abednego. His face became distorted with rage. He commanded that the furnace be heated 7 times hotter than usual. Then he ordered some of the strongest men of his army to bind Shadrach, Meshach, and Abednego and throw them into the blazing furnace. So when he had tied them up and threw them into the furnace fully clothed, because of his anger, He demanded such a hot fire in the furnace, the flames leaped out and killed the soldiers as they threw the three men in. So Shadrach, Meshach, and Abednego, securely tied, fell into the roaring flames. Then suddenly, as he was watching, Nebuchadnezzar jumped up in amazement and exclaimed to his advisors, "Didn't we throw three men into the furnace?" "Yes," they said, "we did, your majesty." "Look," Nebuchadnezzar shouted, "I see four men unbound walking around in the fire, and they aren't even hurt by the flames, and the fourth is like the Son of God." Wow. That's a good one. Don't tell me the Bible is boring. If ever there was a Christophany, this is one of them. Christ himself walking with them through the fire. Jesus is walking with you through your fire. And I would rather be in a fiery furnace with Jesus than anywhere else without him. Wouldn't you? The disciples were out on the storm-tossed sea of Galilee and they began to panic. And suddenly they saw Jesus coming toward them and he said, "Don't be afraid, it's me." I'd rather be in a storm with Jesus than anywhere else without him. Maybe you're in a storm. Maybe you're in a fire. You are not alone. Jesus said, "Lo, I am with you even to the end of the age." In the Hebrews, he gave us that beautiful statement, "I will never leave you or forsake you. Therefore, I will not fear what man will do to me." And in the original language, he was emphatic. And he said, "I will never, no, never, no, never leave you or forsake you." He walked with them through their fire, and he's walking with you through yours as well. Yeah, my little army men burning to the grate of my grandparents' house, they didn't have much hope. Jesus was just hanging on a wall in a portrait. But in this case, Jesus was walking with them. And that brings us to James 1, because we wonder, why do I have to go through these trials? Why do I have to have these difficulties? James 1, verse 2, "When all kinds of trials and temptations crowd into your lives, my brothers, listen, don't treat them as intruders, but friends. Realize they have come to test your faith and to produce in you the quality of endurance. So let the process go on until that endurance is fully developed, and you'll find you become men of mature character, men of integrity with no weak spots." I love that translation. Staying cool when things get hot. How can we even do that? Why do we go through trials? Trials are like going to the gym. How many of you go to the gym? Raise your hand. More of you should go. Especially you, sir. I know I should go more. But I don't like to go to the gym. Some do. "I had a great workout today." I've never had a great workout. The greatest part of my workout is when it's over. Having said that, I'm always glad I did it, because I understand that doing that helps me in the long term. I think the problem with the gym for some people is, you know, they get really out of shape. Well, they're in a shape. They're just in the wrong shape. They're in the shape of a pear, and they didn't want to be known as the Lord's pear, but that's what they become. So they go to the gym and they overdo it. You know, they try to lift too much weight, and the next day they can't even lift their arms up. So they probably should do lower weights, higher reps, and just stick with it. But here's what you need to understand. You break muscle down in order to build muscle up. And it takes time. There's not immediate results. Trials sort of break us down. Trials are like God's gym. It breaks us down in order to ultimately build us up. God has not given us his blessings and his gifts to just admire or to put in a trophy case. He gives them to us to use. If you don't use it, you'll lose it, and your muscles will begin to atrophy, and you don't want that to happen. Jesus said, "Given it shall be given unto you, pressed down, shaken together, running over. In the same measure you give, it will be given back to you." Trials take our faith from the realm of theory to reality, and it develops in us a spiritual toughness.
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1: Let me shift gears and land this plane. One day there's going to come another world leader on the scene. Not Nebuchadnezzar, but this world leader is called the Antichrist, the beast, the wicked one. He'll be charismatic. He'll be intelligent. He'll be persuasive. And he'll initially emerge on the scene as a peacemaker, but he'll ultimately turn out to be the ultimate troublemaker. No one will be able to buy or sell without the Antichrist mark. You won't be able to do commerce without this mark. And a lot of people try to speculate as to who the Antichrist is. And I just want to tell you, you're not going to know, because before the Antichrist can be revealed, Christ is going to call his church home to heaven. So the Bible never tells you to be looking for Antichrist, but it does repeatedly tell you to be looking for Jesus Christ. Revelation 3:10, because you've kept my command to persevere, Jesus says, I'll keep you from the hour of trial which will come upon the whole world to test those that dwell on the earth. Behold, I am coming quickly. He's talking about the time of tribulation. Remember how Nebuchadnezzar heated the furnace up 7 times hotter. The tribulation period lasts 7 years. But God has not appointed us to wrath, the Bible says, but to obtain salvation through our Lord Jesus Christ. He's going to deliver us before this time. We'll meet the Lord in the air. Then Antichrist will be revealed. But the word persevere is used. If you will persevere, Jesus says, I'll keep you from that hour. This is the same word used by James, that the testing of our faith produces perseverance. But the main thing is, Christ is coming quickly. A closing thought. And when a preacher says that, it could be another hour, but it's not going to be. Nebuchadnezzar saw God work. God interpreted his dream, and he gave credit to God for doing so, but then he went crazy. Well, literally, he went crazy. After his idol was erected, God dealt with him harshly. He lost his mind and had complete insanity overtake him. And then he came to his senses and he turned to the Lord and had one of the most dramatic conversions in all of the Old Testament and told everyone in his kingdom he was a believer in the Lord God of Israel. So that was amazing. But, you know, it took him some time. He was fighting with God. Don't fight with God. You're not going to win. And why would you fight with God anyway? His plan for you is better than your plan for yourself. But that's a description of many people right now. They're making their way in. It was a description of me at the ripe old age of 17. I came to Christ at the process of elimination. I looked at the life of my mother, the life of alcoholism, and I said, I don't want that life. I looked at my own life, stupid decisions I made, partying, using drugs. I didn't want my life anymore. Well, what did that leave? Well, then there were the Christians. I don't want that life for sure. You know, they're kind of weird. But here was the problem with that narrative. I knew some of the people who had become Christians, and actually, they weren't weird. They were friends of mine. And I'd seen their lives change. So I had to kind of process that a little bit. And so one day I went to their meeting. You've heard my story many times, that there were a meeting on the front lawn of my high school campus, Newport Harbor High, and I came across them, and I sat down close enough to sort of eavesdrop on their conversation. but not close enough where it looked like I was joining up with them. And I heard the gospel for the first time in a way that I understood. Suddenly, that portrait of Jesus that hung on my grandparents' house, I was making the connection. That's not just a historical figure. It's a real person. And that is the day Christ came into my life. But you see, the first part of conversion, the first part of coming to Christ, the Bible says, is having your eyes open. What does that mean? It means that you suddenly realize, whoa, this is true. This is all true. Now, it's not enough to just have your eyes open. The next step is turning from darkness to light. So I can come to church and say, you know what? As you were speaking, I realized this is all true. I realized I need this. I realized I need Jesus in my life. That's good, but that doesn't mean you're there. You got to take the next step, you see. And the next step is I'm going to now believe in Jesus. And a lot of people have their eyes open, so to speak. They give intellectual assent to what we have said, but they don't act on it. Have you made that commitment to Christ yet? Only you can do it. And in a moment, we're going to pray, and I'm going to give you an opportunity to ask Christ to come into your life so you can have your sin forgiven. So you can know that when you die, you will go to heaven, and you can start discovering his amazing plan for your life. So you think about what you're going to do right now. Let's all pray. Father, I pray that you will speak to the heart of every person in this room. And if they do not yet know you, help them to see their need for you and help them to come to you and believe, we pray. Now while our heads are bowed and our eyes are closed and we're praying, maybe you've come here today and you've never asked Jesus Christ to come into your life. You have a big hole in your heart you've been trying to fill with all these things our culture says should make you happy, and it hasn't worked, has it? What you're looking for is Christ himself, and he will come and take residence in your heart and forgive you of all of your sin. But you must ask him in. Jesus says, I stand at the door of your life and I knock, and if you'll hear my voice and open the door, I'll come in. Do you want Jesus to come into your life? If you want Christ to come into your life today, if you want him to forgive you of your sin, if you want to know that when you die, you will go to heaven, wherever you are, I'm going to ask that you pray this prayer out loud after me. And this is where you're asking Jesus Christ to come into your life. The Bible says, whoever will call upon the name of the Lord will be saved. That's what you're doing right now. You're calling on the name of the Lord, and he'll hear and answer this prayer. Let's all bow our heads. Pray this out loud after me. Lord Jesus, I know that I'm a sinner, but I know that you're the Savior who died on the cross for my sin and rose again from the dead. I turn from my sin now, and I choose to follow you from this moment forward as my Savior and Lord, as my God and friend. Thank you for hearing this prayer and answering this prayer. In Jesus' name I pray. Amen.

0: 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Well, Pastor Greg, we're making available your new book called Am I Doing This Right? About relationships. And I was thinking about a movie I saw a long time ago, famous line in the movie where the lady says, I love him. I love him for the man he wants to be. And I love him for the man he almost is. And I'm thinking the next line might have been, and I know I can fix him.
1: Oh, boy.
0: What do you say to the person who thinks that they can fix the person they're about to marry?
1: I don't think you should go into a marriage thinking you can fix a person. Newsflash. That guy you're going to fix, that girl you're going to repair, they may not get better. Mm. They may get worse. So, you know, you need to go into a marriage loving that person as they are. Yeah, maybe you'll help them improve a little bit here and there, and maybe they'll help you improve as well. But if you think you're going to turn them into a different person, you might be in for a big shock. And so, you know, I think that there needs to be that acceptance and that love and that give and take that goes into a strong and lasting marriage relationship. So don't marry a person as a project because you think you can fix them, because it will not go well, very likely.
0: Mm. And you discuss that in your new book called Am I Doing This Right?
1: I do. Yes, it's a brand new book that's just come out. It's about relationships. It's about marriage. It's about family. It's even about singleness. And so it's a book for pretty much anyone out there that wants to have stronger relationships, but especially marriage in particular. And you know, it's built on biblical principles. If you listen to our program, A New Beginning, you know that everything is built on a text. I always start with a text. Here's what the Bible says. Here's the authoritative source. Now, how does this apply? Because I find that most people just want to know how to make these biblical principles work in day-to-day living. The great British preacher C.H. Spurgeon said, the sermon begins where the application begins. So I think people are just wanting to know how to make it work. And so this is a very practical book. It's kind of a fun book. There's some funny stories from our life. There's some hard times that we've gone through as well. We're just showing how God has been with us through our marriage, through thick and thin, through all the challenges and all the opportunities, and how you can build your marriage on a strong foundation and have a marriage that stands the test of time. Not where you're just enduring, but where you're actually flourishing. And so you're not trying to live a fairy tale marriage and they lived happily ever after, but rather discover biblically how you can live happily even after.
0: All right. 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
5: This is John MacArthur with more Portraits of Grace. Many people who think they're citizens of Christ's kingdom will someday be shocked to discover they are not. Jesus said, "Not everyone who says to me, 'Lord, Lord,' will enter the kingdom of heaven, but he who does the will of my Father who is in heaven." Some who call Christ king behave as if his kingdom means nothing to them. But Jesus said that true kingdom citizens obey the Father. In fact, he equated the kingdom with a pearl so valuable that a merchant sold all he had to purchase it. In other words, it's worth any sacrifice you have to make. Do you value his kingdom like that? This is John MacArthur praying you're continuing to be portraits of grace.
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15: 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I'm David Jay, thanking you for joining us today as we listen, learn, and are challenged by God's Word, the Bible. What do you do when heaven feels silent? When you've prayed, believed, even begged, and still nothing changes? When the person you love isn't healed? When the worst actually happens? When it feels like evil is winning? Where is God in all of that? This May, Pastor Jack Hibbs' featured resource is Why Doesn't God Answer My Prayers by Erwin Lutzer. 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On today's edition of Real Life Radio, Pastor Jack now continues in his series called Disciplines of Life and a message titled Disciplines of Desire. You know, when a person is filled with Christ, our Christianity is filled with enthusiasm, passion, and zeal that's divinely placed within us. You see, just as children love the brilliance of life, Christians would be colorless without the desires of the heart that are rooted and grounded in God's love. Now, desire is that internal drive that influences our will and causes us to take action. So today, Pastor Jack teaches that the seeds of our desires are rooted in our soul. It's why we need to take our desires to the Lord. We can't manage desire without knowing God and what He says in His Word. Now with his message called Disciplines of Desire, here's Pastor and Bible teacher Jack Hibbs.
16: Philippians 4:8, listen to this. Finally, my brethren, Paul says, whatever things are true. Wow. Whatever things are true. Well, you can flush half the internet down the toilet then. I could put anything on the internet tonight and say that you said it. And people will go, man, did you hear what he said? Right? Whatsoever things are true. He says, whatsoever things are noble, high bar, blue. Whatsoever things are regal, noble. Whatsoever things are just. You want social justice? There is no such thing as social justice without true Christianity. Think that through. Whatever things are pure. Well, that has shut down every porno shop in the city. And I wish, I tell you, I pray going down the 10 freeway whenever I'm driving to camp for the mountain camp out that 10 freeway. Dear God, cause a wind to blow and knock these billboards down. Sheesh. Whatsoever things are lovely, whatsoever things of a good report, whatsoever things of any virtue, and if there is anything praiseworthy, meditate on these things. Wow. We need to work on that. Point number two, the discipline of desire is recognizing where desire comes from. Psalm 27:4 says, "This one thing I have desired of the Lord." Listen to David's heart. "That I will seek after." And the observable human nature of what we see, it reveals what a man or woman desires in their life, what's important to them. We know that good desires come from the Lord Himself. We know that the desire of love and to be loved, food, drink, air, sleep, fellowship with one another. It's a good desire. Listen, it's a good desire to go snow skiing or surfing or hiking. Those are great things. You can take Jesus with you in those things. And the things that you can't take Him, you shouldn't be thinking about Him. Frankly, you sound like my dad. Well, I'm not your dad, so you have to listen to me. But there's also aberrant desires that assault the will of God. There's the desires that people have to gain power and control over people. There's the desire to do harm to someone, even murder them. You say, well, I'd never do that. Do you ever say something about somebody that's something that's not true about them to somebody else? God says you've murdered them. So, well, I didn't. In the end, God's going to say you did. If you and I cause someone else to think different of someone else, and it's not true, we have assassinated their character. You say, well, who's going to know? God already knows. Yeah, but only two people know. God knows. It doesn't matter if anybody knows. Didn't Jesus say, if you think about adultery with a woman, he said, where I come from, heaven, you've already committed it. That's why repentance takes place in the mind instantly, in the heart now, before it ever gets a chance to get out. You don't repent after you do it. I mean, you can, of course. But let's be honest. We don't do that. We don't live like this. It's, man, you know. And then all of a sudden you wake up and you're coming out of the bank with guns blazing. Hey, what in the world am I doing? Oh my gosh. Wow. I got all this money around me and guns blazing. That doesn't happen. The sin was, I think I'm going to rob a bank. That's the sin. Listen, are you ready? Come on. Any college students in here? Listen up. At what point does a horse thief become a horse thief? Before he steals the horse or after he steals the horse? Anybody ever gone to school? This is a big question in school. I mean, I'm not that old. Anybody know the answer to this? Very good. That's the answer. A horse thief becomes a horse thief before he steals the horse. You cannot be a person who steals a horse without being a horse thief. And being a horse thief starts in the heart, in the head. That man says, I'm going to steal that horse. Now, the judge or the officer is saying, well, he hasn't stolen it yet. He hasn't taken it yet. But the officer, as he sees the man walking towards the horse, the officer starts to pull out guns or whatever he's going to do because he looks like he's going to pull it off. Guess what God knows? Yeah, he's a horse thief. Because it was in his heart to do, though the guy never got around to stealing the horse. What if he tripped and fell down and hit his head on the horse and never got around to doing it? The judge says, okay, you're not a horse thief. God says, oh yeah, he is. Desire. We got to get control of the desires. And if I hurry up, I'll give you some help on how to do that. I got to really hurry up here. Here it is. Getting control. Watch this. This is amazing. You need to follow this through. This is tough stuff. This is Paul at his most brilliant. He's so smart. He's kind of scary sometimes. Romans 7:21. Paul's talking about the new life in Jesus. He says, what then, I find then a law that evil is present with me. Paul is saying, I got evil in my life. He says, the one who wills to do good, for I delight in the law of God according to the inward man. Translation, I'm born again, the new guy that I am, I love God's law. Verse 23, but I see another law in my body, my members, warring against the law of my mind. My friend, only a Christian can have a war going on between the spirit and the flesh. And bringing me into captivity to the law of sin, which is in my members, my body. Verse 24. O wretched man that I am, who will deliver me from this body of death? I thank God through Jesus Christ our Lord. So then, with the mind, I myself serve the law of God, but with the flesh, the law of sin. There is therefore no condemnation to those who are in Christ Jesus who do not walk according to the flesh, but according to the Spirit. Translation, Paul says, you know what? I'm so happy to be a believer, and I can prove it. You want to know? Two people live inside me. One is the old Paul, the guy that I've got to make sure is crucified daily. Every time a desire comes up that is opposed to the will of God, I've got to have a war. I put on my armor. I put on the gear. We go to battle. And I have an argument with myself. And my flesh says, hey, come on, let's do this. Because the flesh wants it all nice all the time. Let's sleep in. And the spirit says, let's get up. And the flesh says, no, I don't want to get up. Right? And you know inside there's a war going on about doing this or doing that or getting up or not eating this or going there. And it's a war that only the Christian knows about. And Paul says, you know what? Thank God. Here's the cool thing. Walk in the Spirit and you will not fulfill the lusts of the flesh. Here's what happens. When our spirit is strong by being in the Word of God, being in worship, fellowship with one another, when we build up the Spirit, the flesh is an amazing thing because the flesh gets conquered. The spirit begins to invade the soul, your mind. You're fueling up right now on spiritual things. Everything that I speak of that's of God, every verse that I give you, goes straight to your spirit. I wish we could see it in the spiritual realm. Just like light beams going into the heart. Spiritual, when a verse goes, boom, boom. Like light beams going out. And the spirit goes, yes. And the soul, which is your mind, goes, okay, yeah, all right, okay. And the flesh is, oh, no. Seriously, your flesh starts to freak. But when you don't feed your spirit and you feed the flesh, guess what the mind says? Oh, yeah, okay, well, whatever, sure, what? No, seriously. Watchman Nee in his book, The Spiritual Man, he says the soul of a man, his mind, is his mistress. She will go anywhere with the one who pays the bill. If the spirit's strong, the mind says, yeah, let's go worship, let's sing, let's praise, let's serve. And when the flesh is in control, the mind says, yeah, let's do stuff we're not supposed to do. Let's get in trouble and burn things and go. The mind will do whatever you feed it. And Paul says, hey, walk in the Spirit. You won't fulfill the lust of the flesh.
17: 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And now, let's get back to today's message. Once again, here's Pastor Jack.
16: Which leads us to this, judging the desire against God's word. That's the deal. Judge our desires against the word of God. That's excellent. 2 Corinthians 10, verse 3, very quickly. For though we walk in the flesh, we do not war according to the flesh. For the weapons of our warfare are not carnal, but mighty in God for the pulling down of strongholds. Get control of your thoughts, casting down arguments and everything that exalts itself against the knowledge of God. Listen to this, everybody. 2 Corinthians 10, verse 5, bring every thought into captivity to the obedience of Christ, and being ready to punish all disobedience when your obedience is fulfilled. What does that mean? You govern yourself by the power of the Word of God and the Holy Spirit. When thoughts arise, when a thought arises, man, you know what? I ought to go do this. I think I'm going to. And your the mind begins to think, and your flesh begins to get excited. Your spirit needs to come in and say, sit down. I will not sin against God or my sister or my brother. I will follow the Lord. Look, if you got to go to a closet or a bathroom or run out to the parking lot at work and get into your car, preach it to yourself. But do it. When that girl comes and turns herself on to you, or when that guy comes and says, feel my muscles, you need to run and run, and you might be lonely. Satan's smart. You've been lonely. Nobody's been talking to you. And she comes up and says, you're so nice. Listen, you run like a maniac. Joseph did that. He took off running, man. You get out of there. She's really nice. She is nice, and she has no idea that she's a tool of Satan. She doesn't get it. She doesn't understand that. You do. She doesn't get it. Get out of there. 1 Corinthians 4, verse 3. 1 Corinthians 4, 3. Paul says, but with me it's a very small thing that I should be judged by you or by any human court. Wow. In fact, I don't even judge myself. For I know of nothing against myself, yet I am not justified by this. But he who judges me is the Lord. Therefore, judge nothing before the time until the Lord comes, who will both bring to light the hidden things of darkness and reveal the counsels of the hearts. Then each one's praise will be from God. Wow. That's what we do about judging our desires against the word. Number four, we're almost done. Taking my desire before God. Think of this. Hannah, remember her in the Bible? 1 Samuel, she's Samuel's mom. Hannah had a desire, please God, I want to get pregnant. Please God, I want to have a baby. Oh, please God, she's not getting pregnant. She's not having a baby. She goes and prays, and she's just, oh God, please, oh God, please. And God hears her cry. She took her desire to the Lord. Listen, and God said, I'm going to answer your prayer. And God answered her prayer. You can read all about that in 1 Samuel chapter 1. It's awesome. God answered her prayer. And she names her boy Samuel, whose name means the name of God. But you say, well, how does that apply to me? You know what Hannah did? She presented herself before the Lord. Romans chapter 1. Christians, listen, we need to be diligent about presenting ourselves before the Lord. Lord, help me. You have a desire? Well, I don't know if it's from God or not. Take it to him. Is this a desire I should act upon? Take it to him. Wait. Give it to him and pray. A great prayer to pray. Make this your homework. Psalm 19. Lord, keep me from deliberate sins. Don't let them control me. Then I will be free of guilt and innocent of transgressions. May the words of my mouth and the thoughts of my heart be acceptable to you, O God, my rock and my redeemer. What a great statement that is. And then another thing that we do is this. The discipline of desire is going to require us to manage our desire. Are you breathing right now? Are you alive? Check your pulse. You're going to have to deal with desires, good, bad, or ugly. You got to deal with them. And David's desire was that I may dwell in the house of the Lord all the days of my life. That's where you're going. You're going to heaven. You got to remember that. Set your desires on things of heaven. In 2 Timothy 2:15, that's why the Bible says that we are to be diligent about presenting ourselves to God, approved of God, knowing the word of God, rightly dividing the word of truth. And so what do we do? I'll end with this. There needs to be a fatality. Someone's got to die. It's not the person that's flirting with you or trying to beat you up. It's not them. It's me, it's you. We are to crucify our flesh daily, you guys. We are to, are anybody listening? Anybody awake still? I know it's late. You got to get up soon. I know that. Listen, you guys, we got to crucify our flesh. The flesh will scream, and we got to get out the hammer and the nails. I'm figuratively speaking. And say, Lord, this has to be put to death. This is the old Jack and the old desires, and it's got to be nailed to the cross. Jesus, you died there to set me free. So whatever's going on in your life, you need to ask him, Lord, is this good with you? Is it good? You guys, I'm so glad and happy that we serve a living God, because what comes to my mind, and you can close your Bibles, we're done. What comes to my mind, we meet a lot of people here, as you can imagine, and there's never a shortage of stories. And what do you do with someone who comes, and I got to tell you something, it's pretty cool. How would you handle this? Somebody shows up, hey, we've been coming for 3 weeks, and we gave our heart to the Lord today. That's awesome. And I guess I should back up. Hey, today's our first day here, and yeah, we got out of bed early and came, and we're glad that we did. And we're living together, and life's cool. Think about it. Come on, this is real life. This happens in the foyer. What do you do? Oh, what'd you say? You guys are living together? What? Ushers, cuff them. You don't touch them. You don't touch them. You say, you know what? Come back next week. Let the Lord speak to you. That's great. You guys need a Bible? We're okay. Then they come back the second week. Hi. They're completely in sin, but they're so sweet. You know so much more than they do. But that's okay. And then the third week comes. This just happened to me. That's why I'm telling you this. Pastor Jack, we've been reading our Bibles, and they're sleeping in the same bed. They're probably wrestling and eating breakfast together and everything else. And now they're reading their Bible. And you know what? This is perfect. So we're reading our Bibles, and we don't think that we should be living like this together. Well, we have a kid, and we just bought a house 2 years ago. We've been together for about 3 years, but we're not married. And it's wrong. You think it's wrong, Pastor? Well, yeah, the Lord wants you to get married. Do you guys want to get married? I mean, you're like living like it, but you're not. Yeah, we want to get married. Okay. Well, then let's meet and we'll talk about that, get you going. But here's the agreement. You got to go through premarital class, okay? We can marry you today, but you still have to go through 6 months of premarital after you get married. But you raise the baby up in the Lord. You guys are doing it right, okay? You guys are doing it right. This is the world we live in. And you think about that. Pastor, I would never. That's horrible counsel. Oh, yeah? Put a sock in it, because here's the deal. You think you're going to have two people who never knew anything about God, who've been living together for 3 years, they have a baby, they got a one-year-old kid, and then Jesus comes into life and splits up their home and separates Junior from Mommy and Daddy? God's not into that. You know what? You say, hey, you know what? That's what God's grace is all about. He molds them into shape. We need to get control of our desires because they lead us astray. But glory be to God who conquers even the worst of the worst that we could do, huh?
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3: But now we get to the question everybody's interested in. 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
4: 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But first, let's take a moment to hear some important ministry updates.
2: 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David and I will repeat this information later, along with the other resources available to you on this final program in the teaching series. But right now, let's dig into Scripture as our series called Perfect Ending concludes. My message today is titled, The Truth About Heaven.
3: As we conclude our series today on Bible prophecy, we're going to look at what we call the eternal state for believers. We're going to talk about what the Bible reveals to us about heaven. And so today, what I'm going to attempt to do, and you have on your outline, is I'm going to answer the 10 most frequently asked questions about heaven. The first and the foundational question is heaven an actual place, or is it simply a state of mind? Turn over to John 14 and look at verses 2 and 3. Now, this is Jesus teaching. He said, "In my Father's house are many dwelling places. If it were not so, I would have told you. For I go to prepare a place for you. And if I go and prepare a place for you, I will come again and receive you to myself, that where I am, there you may be also." The Bible doesn't stutter on this subject. Heaven is an actual place, not just a state of mind. Well, that leads to a second question. Well, where do Christians go then when they die? The moment a Christian dies, his spirit goes immediately into the presence of Jesus. And in that sense, he is in heaven. But that is not our final and eternal dwelling place. Ultimately, we will inhabit the new heaven and the new earth that are yet to be constructed. Well, that leads to a third question. Are you saying then, Pastor, that when people die, they go to a kind of purgatory until the end of time? Not at all. Not at all. When a Christian dies, he goes immediately into the presence of Jesus and experiences blessing while he awaits the new heaven and the new earth that will be his ultimate dwelling place. Question number 4. What is the difference between the millennial kingdom and the new heaven and new earth? What is the difference? Remember that Revelation 20 tells us that after Christ comes back to earth at his second coming, Remember, he bound Satan for 1,000 years, and he reigns on the throne of David for 1,000 years. It is during this time that the earth experiences a renovation. Not a recreation, a renovation. But then, as 2 Peter 3 says, after the millennium and after the white throne judgment, God will destroy this present heaven and earth. And look at Revelation 21, verses 1 to 3. John says, after the present heaven and earth were destroyed, he looked up and he saw this heavenly city, the New Jerusalem, coming down out of heaven to earth. And what I want you to understand is our ultimate dwelling place is not up there, is not some place in outer space. Our ultimate dwelling place is here on earth. And that leads to a fifth question. What kind of bodies will we inhabit in the new heaven, and will we know one another in heaven? I was on a radio program Friday, and the host was asking me all kind of questions about the resurrection. Well, Pastor, what are our resurrected bodies going to be like? Are we going to have birthmarks? If we have birthmarks in this life, are those birthmarks going to carry over? What about if you've lost a limb? Are you going to be handicapped in the next life? I mean, are we going to know one another in heaven? All the answers to those questions come when we look at the resurrected body of Jesus Christ. And you find that his resurrection body, in many ways, was similar to his earthly body. But his body was also superior to his earthly body. And the same thing is going to be true for us. You say, well, that was Jesus. Why do you think that's going to be true of us? Because Colossians 1:18 says, remember, Jesus is the prototokos. He is the prototype of those who are going to be raised from the dead. He is the firstborn, the prototokos of all creation. Question number 6. Well, what age will we be in heaven? Have you ever wondered that? What age will we be in heaven? If you're 10 on earth, will you be 10 in heaven forever and ever? If you're a senior adult, when you die and go to heaven, are you going to be looking for the branch office of the AARP at the pearly gates, you know? The real question is, what age are we going to be in heaven? Some people have postulated that, well, perhaps we're going to be the same age Jesus was when he started his ministry. We're all going to be 30 years old. That's complete conjecture. The fact is, we don't know what age we will be in heaven. But now we get to the question everybody's interested in. Number 7, will there be animals in heaven? And specifically, will my pet be in heaven? I can't tell you the number of people who ask me that question about will our pets be with us in heaven. Let's see what the Bible says about the place of animals in heaven. First of all, Isaiah chapter 11 is a description of the millennium, the renovated earth, when Christ reigns for 1,000 years. And yes, the Bible teaches that there will be animals present during the millennium. But after Revelation 21 and 22, when you get to the destruction of the present heaven and earth and the creation of the new heaven and earth, you find no mention of animals in the New Jerusalem, no mention of them anywhere. Does that mean they're not here? Not necessarily. However, if there are animals in the new heaven and the new earth, most probably they are not our pets today that have been resurrected to new life. If you turn over to Ecclesiastes chapter 3, Solomon makes that point very clear. For the fate of the sons of men and the fate of beasts is the same. As one dies, so dies the other. Indeed, they all have the same breath, and there is no advantage of man over beast, for all is vanity. They all come to go to the same place. They all came from dust, and they shall all return to dust. But then he goes on to say in verse 21, who knows that the breath of a man ascends upward and the breath of the beast ascends downward to the earth? Here's the difference. The breath, the spirit of a man ascends to heaven. There is an eternality of man that is not true of animals. If there are animals in the new heaven and the new earth, there are going to be new animals that God has created, probably not our resurrected pets. Number 8, will there be marriage in heaven? Will there be marriage to heaven? If I've been married for 60 years here on earth, am I going to be married to the same person in heaven? What does the Bible say about that? Turn over to Luke 20. Now, that's a question the Bible answers very, very clearly. Remember, a group of the Sadducees who didn't even believe in an afterlife, decided to play their own version of Ask the Rabbi to try to stump Jesus with a question in order to trick him. And the question was this. They said, Jesus, suppose a woman is married seven different times, seven different men, and she dies in the next life. Whose wife will she be? They thought they had really stumped the Lord. Not at all. Look at verse 34 of Luke 20. And Jesus said to them, the sons of this age marry and are given in marriage. But those who are considered worthy to attain to that age and the resurrection from the dead neither marry nor are given in marriage, for neither can they die anymore, for they are like angels and are sons of God, being sons of the resurrection. Jesus is simply saying in our resurrected bodies, we are like angels in this aspect. We're not going to marry, and therefore we're not going to procreate. We will not be married to other people in heaven. Now, if the thought that you're not going to be married, or the thought that Fido isn't going to be with you in heaven, causes you a lot of angst, remember this. Heaven is going to be a place of complete joy. God knows exactly what you need to be happy, and there's not going to be anything lacking in heaven, the Bible tells us. Well, that begs the question then, question number nine, what are we going to do in heaven? What are we going to spend eternity doing? Now, we know the picture of, you know, floating on a cloud, plucking the harp. That's a mischaracterization of heaven. But you know what I have found is even some Christians, many Christians, don't understand exactly what we're going to be doing in heaven. We had a guest preacher one time, and he started kind of getting on the congregation a little bit, and he said, you know, those of you who can't even sit through a two-hour worship service, how in the world do you think you're going to enjoy heaven when all we're going to do is worship God? There are a few scattered amens, but not real enthusiastic. Because frankly, we're all just being honest here. The thought of doing nothing for all eternity except worshiping God is kind of boring. No, you're not going to admit to that, but you're thinking it. That's kind of boring. We're going to do nothing but worship God? Listen to this. While worship is certainly going to be a primary activity in heaven, it's not going to be our only activity in heaven. The Bible says not only are we going to be worshiping, we're going to be working in heaven. The fact is, God created us to do more than worship. God created us to work. And the reason God created us to work is we are made in His image. God is a worker. He created us to work. And listen to me, worship and work are not mutually exclusive. You can be worshiping while you work. You know, a perfect illustration of that is in the Garden of Eden. Adam and Eve, think about this. Before the fall, they had a perfect relationship with God that was untainted by sin. They were enjoying perfect fellowship with God. But did they just sit around the garden singing hymns and praying 24/7? No. Genesis 2:15 says God gave them a job. You are to cultivate the garden and to keep it. They worked and they worshiped at the same time. And the same thing is true for us. We're going to be doing more than singing hymns and praying all day. I would say all day and all night, but there's not going to be any night. It's just going to be all day. God has responsibilities for us. You say, where do you get that? 2 Timothy 2:12, if we endure with Him, we shall reign with Him. Or Revelation 22, verse 5, we shall reign with Him forever and ever and ever. In Matthew chapter 25, Jesus talked about the parable of the talents. And He was teaching us that dependent upon our faithfulness in this life, we will receive responsibilities in the next life. Some will rule over planets, some will rule over stars, some will rule over galaxies. Now, Paul said, one day we will judge angels. God will give us responsibilities to carry out throughout all eternity, and we will find fulfillment in doing that. And remember, all of the impediments that keep us from enjoying work in this life, tired bodies, strained relationships, government regulations, all those things will be removed in the next life so that we can enjoy work as God intended us to enjoy it. We will be working in heaven. Question number 10, and I get this all the time. Are Christians in heaven right now aware of what's going on earth? Are Christians in heaven aware of what's happening on earth? And I think the Bible answers that question with an affirming yes. At least to some extent, people in heaven know what's happening on earth. Where do I find this idea that people in heaven know what's going on earth? Well, think about Abraham in Luke chapter 16. He was with the Lord, but he was aware of the rich man's suffering. Or in Revelation chapter 6, verse 10, jot down that passage. The picture here is during the Great Tribulation. The tribulation saints, that is those Christians who have died because of their faith, their spirits are in heaven, are looking down at what is happening on earth during the Great Tribulation. And notice what they cry out. They said, "Oh Lord, how long will you refrain from judging and avenging our blood on those who dwell upon the earth?" In other words, during the tribulation, people in heaven are going to be able to look down. They will see the calamity on the earth, and they're going to say, "Lord, how long are you going to allow this to happen before you bring judgment?" So the Bible is clear, at least to some extent, that people in heaven are aware of what is happening on earth. And of course, that brings up a related question. What does that mean then that Christians in heaven are going to experience grief in heaven when we see our loved ones being consigned to hell? Have you ever wondered that? I mean, how is it going to be possible if I have a friend or a loved one who is suffering and being tormented in hell forever? How could I ever possibly enjoy heaven? Revelation chapter 21, verse 4, John says, "And God shall wipe away every tear from their eyes." And this takes place after the great white throne judgment, after unbelievers are cast into the lake of fire. After that time, John says, God wipes away every tear from our eyes. How could that be possible if we know loved ones are suffering in hell? In 2 Thessalonians chapter 1, we find an interesting description of what happens when the Lord returns. You know, when the Lord was here the first time on earth, the Bible says he wept over the lost. He cried over Jerusalem. He was grieved over the prospect of people going to hell. But 2 Thessalonians 1 says, when the Lord comes the second time, he will come dealing out retribution against unbelievers. And there'll be no tears. There'll be no grieving on his part as he renders judgment to unbelievers. And in 2 Thessalonians 1:10, it says, and after he does that, Christ will be marveled at among those who have believed. That is, when we witness Christ punishing evildoers, we won't be second-guessing him. We won't be arguing with him that he's being unjust. Instead, we will marvel at what he has done. I think what the scripture is saying is this. When we see life from God's perspective, when we are with him and understand the true righteousness of God and the true awfulness of sin, and we realize that every person who is consigned to hell deserves to be there because they have rejected Christ, that will cause every tear, every bit of remorse to be wiped away. I don't understand that completely, but I like what J.I. Packer wrote one time when he said, "Other people's hell will not veto our heaven." The Bible says, on that day, God will wipe away every tear from our eyes. There shall no longer be any death or mourning or crying or pain, for the old things will have passed away. Just think. No more broken relationships. No more all-night vigils at the hospital. No more standing over the grave of a loved one. All of that will be gone forever. I don't know about you, but that's enough to make me want to push away the spinach and carrots and go for the bluebell right now. Aren't you ready for heaven right now when you think about that? But the fact is, God still has some very real responsibilities he wants us to carry out here on earth before we go to heaven. But the fact that this life is so unpleasant right now only is going to make heaven taste that much better. But listen to this. The reverse is also true. Knowing what awaits us makes this life more bearable. Paul said it this way. He said, "For what we go through in this life, it is a light, momentary affliction compared to the eternal glory that awaits us." You know, one of the greatest criticisms against the teaching of Bible prophecy Very few churches today even talk about the subject of prophecy anymore. But one of the frequent criticisms is, well, Bible prophecy has nothing to do with everyday life. Haven't you heard people say, oh, they're so heavenly minded, they're no earthly good? Well, look, the Bible never divorces the truth of the next life from our responsibility in this life. Listen to Peter's words in 2 Peter 3, 11 to 12. Since all these things are to be destroyed in this way, what sort of people ought you to be in holy conduct and godliness, looking for and hastening the coming day of the Lord? I mean, think about this, folks. Shouldn't the truth of the rapture, the fact that we're going to be caught up one day to meet the Lord in the air and we're going to leave everything behind, shouldn't that affect our attitude toward our material possessions right now? Knowing we're going to have to let go of it one day, shouldn't it loosen our grip on those material possessions right now? Shouldn't the fact that you and I are going to stand one day before the judgment seat of Christ and give an account for every word, every action, every attitude, shouldn't that have some impact on how we live right now? C.S. Lewis talked about the value of being heavenly minded, of focusing on the future. I close with this. He said, hope is one of the theological virtues. This means that a continual looking forward to the eternal world is not, as some modern people think, a form of escapism or wishful thinking, but it's one of those things a Christian is meant to do. It does not mean that we are to leave the present world as it is. If you read history, you'll find that the Christians who did the most for the present world were just those who thought most of the next world. It is since Christians have largely ceased to think about the other world that they have become so ineffective in this one. Aim at heaven, and you'll get earth thrown in. Aim at earth, and you'll get neither. Living in anticipation of that perfect ending that awaits every believer in Christ is the strongest motivation I know of for living a God-centered life beginning today.
2: Well, this concludes our in-depth teaching series on future events and the end times. And let me urge you to take a few moments right now to request the materials we've prepared on your behalf to help you understand God's plan for your future. 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
4: 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I'm David J. Mullins, wishing you a great weekend. 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
3: Pastor Scott, how you doing, young fella? This is my first time caller.
2: Well, let me give you the first time caller fanfare. Here you go, James.
3: Yes, sir. Yes, sir.
2: Welcome,
3: sir.
2: Welcome.
3: Yes, sir. Good looking out. Thank you very much.
2: You're welcome. Thanks for calling. What's on your mind, James?
3: You said to give a shout out, so I just want to give my mother a shout out. You know, I'm 55 years old, and my mother, you know, had me at a young age, so I want to give her a Mother's Day shout out, and my wife. I want to give her a shout out because we have two boys, 28 and 31, and you know she's been a good mother to them. And now also she's a grandmother of two boys, and my oldest son gave us two boys in the same year.
2: Wow! So how many grandkids do you have total?
3: Yeah, I just got two.
2: Two.
3: I just got two. They're 2 years old now.
2: That's awesome. All right. So what's your wife's name and your mom's name?
3: My mother's name is Beverly Hanlon. You know, she's from Belize, so Beverly Hanlon.
2: All right. Beverly, happy Mother's Day.
3: Yeah. Oh, you're too kind, well, man. And my wife's name is Krishanda Mizuno Marlboro.
2: Well, happy birthday. Krishanda, is that what you said?
3: No. Happy Mother's Day.
2: Happy birthday. Happy Mother's Day. Yeah, we got to make sure we get that right, or you put the wrong card.
3: Yeah,
2: why did he say happy birthday? Happy Mother's Day, Krishanda. And, you know, Psalm Proverbs 17:6 says, grandchildren are the crown of the aged. And it's a good deal
3: amen.
2: To be a grandparent.
3: Amen. Yeah. Amen.
2: Well, James.
3: Are you a grandfather?
2: I am not. And it's funny, we had our kids later, right? So we're a little old for the age of our high school boys. And it's kind of funny.
3: Okay. 'Cause
2: my dad used to always tell me, don't get married till you graduate college. And then don't get married till you finish, you know, graduate school or whatever. It was always, and his concern was you get married and you have kids and then you don't finish school. The funny thing is, being that I'm older, I'm like, no, get married right away. I want to be a grandpa. You know, you can work school out. You can do school from home these days. School's too expensive now anyway. You probably should just be a plumber.
3: And, I know, right?
2: You know, get to work at it.
3: No.
2: So I look forward to being grandparent one
3: Scott,
2: day.
3: Scott, no. What we should do is collect pigeons and sell them.
2: Exactly right. We should definitely.
3: You know, I'm in the wrong business.
2: We are
3: in the wrong business, Scott.
2: You know how many of us should just go downtown and just start getting pigeons and start our own racing club? But you know, that's millions of dollars.
3: Hey, that is insane. I've never heard of that. Millions of dollars for pigeons.
2: Somebody paid $1.8 million for one bird. That's extraordinary.
3: I heard that.
2: That's
3: insane.
2: I thought pigeons were rats with wings. That's what I heard, right? I didn't know that. I thought that's the best that they are. Well, you know what, James? I wish you luck in that endeavor out there with the pigeons. And thank you for calling and tell everybody happy Mother's Day.
3: I appreciate you. Thank you very much. Continue the kingdom of God. And, you know, I just keep praying for you.
2: Thank you. I really appreciate that, James. Thank you for your prayers. God bless you. 888-528-2557. It's the Pastor Scott Show. It's Open Line Friday. You can call about anything you want.
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2: Hello, Pastor Scott. Real quick, I just want to make a rebuttal on about Israel, which you guys are talking about with that first caller.
1: Yeah.
2: I listened to everything he said, and real quick, he just leaves out one minor detail, which is a real good minor detail to know about Israel. And that is, according to Ezekiel 36, between verse 22 and 28, God said that he will bring Israel back in the land, but in unbelief, and that he will cleanse them later. So right now, Israel is in the land. They're not saved. They don't, they're, whatever, you know, they're waiting for the Messiah, whatever. That's beside the point. But they're there in the land. And so we have to give them that, that room to grow. And one day in the future, Israel will be that, that nation that God desires. But right now, we still have to, they're still in unbelief. Just like a, like us Christians, when we first get saved, we're not perfect Christians from day one to the second day. It takes time to become a mature Christian. You could be saved 39 years and still grow. So we have to trust Israel that, you know, God, excuse me, that God knows what he's doing with Israel. And yes, you know, they may have a lot of imperfections, but God has brought them back in the land. And we're, according to scripture, we are called to pray for them in Psalms 122, verse 6.
1: Henry, that was it right there. Excellent call there, Henry. I think that's something that people don't realize is that the, you know, just the fact that they have returned to Israel, it's a fulfillment of prophecy. And it fulfills prophecy that they returned in unbelief, right? That it that it would be a secular nation. That's the only thing that actually makes sense biblically.
2: Yes.
1: And okay. I think that, you know, and we often will talk about the Valley of the Dry Bones and the idea of Israel being dead and scattered and God brings them back to life. We miss all of that if we try to describe it in some other way. So I think that's excellent. And everybody wants to talk about this subject scripturally. You've got to understand that. That
2: there you go.
1: What is happening is exactly what the scriptures say is going to happen. And that should also turn your hearts to God, because that should, the more you study your Ezekiel and Daniel in particular when it comes to prophecy, it's highly disturbing. You should turn your heart to Jesus and repent. Because it's true. Yeah.
2: All right, Pastor Scott, have a good weekend.
1: Talk to you too, Henry. God bless you. 888-528-2557. 888-528-2557. Let's go to, it's Open Line Friday. You can call about anything you want. So 888-528-2557. John in Little Rock, Arkansas. Welcome to the Pastor Scott Show.
3: Hey, Scott, how are you doing today?
1: I'm good. John, how are you?
3: Well, I'm doing fine. I just wanted to give you a shout out to say I'm really pleased with knowing about this station existing. And it's also great knowing that we have access to the internet so we can listen to you, even though we're miles away. What I wanted to reach out to you about, I sent you about, I guess it was a few months ago, a novel that I wrote. And I don't know if you got it or not, but I think you did. Did you get that?
1: Well, you know what? People have sent me many novels and many scripts of various kinds, so it's very likely, and I don't get to all of it, so I might have it in a pile somewhere. I can look for it specifically if you tell me your name. John from Arkansas.
3: Okay. Yes, my name is John Price, and I wrote a book called Whitman's Choice, and it deals with Hollywood and Christianity and dealing with a former child actor who's a Christian, and a TV show that goes horribly wrong in the modern day, and the fallout that comes from it. So that's basically the short thing about it. And so, anyway, I just thought I'd reach out to you and say hi, because I know you get a lot of emails and a lot of calls. And
1: I do. I get a ton. And if I haven't got back to you, apologize for that. There's all kinds
3: that's
1: of
3: okay.
1: stuff
3: and, hey.
1: And that people send.
3: Yeah.
1: But John,
3: I'll just simply say that.
1: Go ahead.
3: Mm-hmm. I was going to say, if it's something you want to talk about later further, I'll be welcome to do so. I have sent you some contact information about it. Do you mind if I mention where my website is, if folks wanted to check out at least where they could get the book?
1: All right, real quick.
3: It's johnrpricebooks.com, and it's a simple site, and I have a few future interviews coming up that I'll eventually post out there. So, but anyway, if anyone wants to check it out, and by the way, I also will say, Jack Hibbs knows a friend of mine, Dr. Jeff Kinley. So if any of your Chino Hills listeners are listening, there's 2 degrees of separation there because I know Jeff Kinley pretty well.
1: Yeah. Whenever you sent me it, is it an actual book like bound or is it a manuscript?
3: Yeah. It's an actual book. It's been published. Yes, sir.
1: All right. I'll take a look and see if I've got John, Little Rock. How did you find our station out there?
3: Well, it's a funny thing. Years ago, when this book is based on an actual person, somewhat based on an actual person I saw, and the person in question made reference to a pastor who appears on your station and has appeared on your station. And then I found out about the pastor, and then I found out he had a radio show on your station and has been the guest on the station. So that's how it happened.
1: Oh, all right. Well, very cool. Well, we're really glad. And you know what? You can get the Pastor Scott Show. And are you listening at KKLA or KPRZ? Which station?
3: I'm listening to KKLA.
1: KKLA.
3: Through the main station. So, but I want to say, if it be possible at some point, I'd be glad to discuss further if you wanted to about this, because it's a rather interesting venture. So I just wanted to at least reach out to your listeners to say hi. And there's some other things you and I could discuss if you wanted to further.
1: All right, John, thanks for calling the Pastor Scott Show, and thanks for listening. And tell all your friends we could get on out there in Arkansas. Why not? 888-528-2557. It's open line Friday. Maybe you want to call and give a shout-out to your mom. It's Mother's Day coming up. Jackie in Compton, welcome to the Pastor Scott Show.
0: Hi. How you doing, by the way?
1: I'm fine. I'm fine. We just have a few seconds, so I might have to carry you through the break.
0: Oh, okay. Can we do that instead then?
1: Yeah, I'll do that. I'll just put you, then I don't have to rush you, Jackie, and you're going to give out a...
0: I'd appreciate that.
1: Yeah, all right. So
0: I'm going to talk about my best Mother's Day gift that I ever got.
1: Oh, that's going to be good for people because a lot of people right now are just hearing that Mother's Day is on Sunday and they're going to panic. So you're going to help some people out here with some creativity. So hold on. We'll come back to you when we get back from the break. It's open line Friday on the Pastor Scott Show. 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
4: Thank you. I wanted to share this. The best present I ever got, and it was from God, was my granddaughter was born on my birthday, on Mother's Day, May 10th.
2: No kidding. So, was it the day she was born? Was that also Mother's Day, same day?
4: No, it was my birthday.
2: Oh, your birthday.
4: I'm sorry. It was my birthday, May 10th.
2: Uh-huh.
4: I was born on Mother's Day, May 10th. My dad used to tell me, you were your mom's gift on Mother's Day. Huh. And then my daughter had a baby, and it was actually scheduled because she always had cesareans.
2: Yeah.
4: So she was supposed to have it on the 15th. And we had plans to go out. And the next thing I know, her husband's knocking on my door saying, hey, you got to come. Your daughter needs you. And I took her to the hospital, and my little, I call her Scout, but her name is Anna, after my mom, Anna Marie, and she was born on my birthday, and I was born on Mother's Day. So that was the best. And I know it's from the Lord, you know, it's such a beautiful thing. So I just wanted to share that. And I would like to give a shout out to my sister, to her Mother's Day, to your wife, and to your mom, because I know your mom's still alive. So
2: yep.
4: To your mom, too.
2: Well, thank you.
4: And my mom in heaven.
2: Well, thank you, Jackie.
4: Thank you so much.
2: Great thing to do. And so happy birthday. Your birthday's coming up soon.
4: Yes, it is. Thank you so much.
2: All right, Jackie. Thanks for calling the Pastor Scott Show on Open Line Friday, 888-528-2557, 888-528-2557. 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
2: I don't know if that's the best selling point, but I like it. 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
6: Well, this is a disaster.
2: We
5: got so many things. Well, I've got a very odd thing I want to bring up with you.
2: Yeah.
5: You know, I was raised, state myself a little bit, I was raised back when cable TV first started to come on the air like a thing. And they used to have a thing called TiVo. It was the first iteration of being able to record TV shows and then watch them at a later date.
2: Mm-hmm.
5: And I've always wondered, why didn't they do that with radio? Why is there no equivalent Revo that would do the same thing? Because how many times I can't watch a show, I'm busy at work or something's happening, but I would love to have it preset to just record it, and then I could watch it in the morning when my morning drive.
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5: Is there a reason why that never came to be?
2: I've got a great announcement for you. You ready? 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
2: 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All the shows are on there. And you can go to YouTube, where it's not live, but it's usually on there the next day or so.
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5: I will share one little story about Mother's Day. When I was about 20 years old, I decided to surprise my mom coming back for Mother's Day. She didn't expect me to be there. And I climbed up on the roof and came in her bedroom window at night. And I was just about to open the door, and she came at me with a butcher knife. She thought I was a burglar. And all I could do to keep her from going psycho on me.
2: Yeah, well,
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2: Yeah, probably some good advice. 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
3: Hello again, Pastor Scott. Well, I can't not say Happy Mother's Day to all the moms out there. And to my mom, Debbie, I don't know if she listens, but Happy Mother's Day, Mom.
2: Happy Mother's Day, Debbie, in case you're listening. And you're like, that's my daughter calling in. How about that?
3: Thank you, Pastor Scott. Maybe I'll send this to her. I did want to call again today, though, after speaking yesterday, because it was a great discussion you had about homelessness and the mayoral debate. But someone took umbrage with my use of the term unhoused resident as opposed to
2: they did.
3: Homelessness. And I found that interesting because I've never insisted anyone use the type of language I typically use. People say homeless. I don't call them on it. It doesn't bother me. But I personally use the term unhoused because there is sort of a pejorative, a derogatory sense often associated with that word. So I always find it interesting when people get frustrated at my language. I'm not insisting anyone use my language. I just have my own terms I prefer to use. But I also found it interesting that his assumption was that I work in the, what he referred to, that I agree exists, is the homelessness industrial complex.
2: Yeah, I tried to say we don't really know that.
3: And I did appreciate that, Pastor Scott, and thanks for calling me a good listener. I do really enjoy your show. But I do not work in any sense other than on a volunteer basis with the ministry I had mentioned in the homelessness industrial complex, which I do believe exists. And that's what we've seen in the city and county in LA. We are under a situation where LASA, the Los Angeles Homelessness Services Authority, is being sort of dismantled brick by brick because they were found to have been corrupt. Right. And the leadership was awarding, for example, their husband $1 million contracts of public funds. Right. Or a different administrator who was receiving a six-figure salary from LASA was also running multiple consulting firms related to homelessness on the side. Her name was Chris Freed, and for a long time, if you went to Councilmember Nithya Raman's website, you would see a picture of her with Chris Freed right on the landing page.
2: Right.
3: I don't think that that's there anymore. But I'm glad people are waking up to this issue where unhoused residents are being treated as a vehicle for highly paid administrators and 501c3 and NGOs to funnel money through them, but they never actually receive those services.
2: And that's happening everywhere. So from your perspective, what should we do about that? How do we fix that?
3: Well, I think you said something really smart when you brought up how much the Inside Safe program costs, how it costs over $80,000 per person per year to keep them in hotel rooms.
2: Yeah.
3: I think we need better programs to just give people directly the funding they need to either stay housed or get into an apartment. I think we also need social housing. Finland and Vienna have been really successful with their social housing programs. We have a different council member who traveled to Vienna, I think on our dime since she's been back. That's Council Member Eunice Hernandez. She hasn't done anything about it.
2: So what would you say? What's social housing? What's the what's the deal with that?
3: Social housing is essentially, it's generally publicly owned, but tenants in public housing pay a percentage of their income. So rather than your rent just being a fixed amount based on the market.
2: So they have to contribute.
3: Yes, you would pay generally 20 to 30% or whatever of whatever your income is. And that's generally, it's said that people who paid more than 30% of their income on rent, which is a lot of Angelenos, are what's called rent burdened. A lot of their income is just going straight to rent, which leaves little for anything else.
2: That's most of us one way or the other.
3: For me, it's a lot of my money. I mean, I think rent is an issue. That everyone agrees that rent is too high. I don't personally think that the mayor or Councilmember Rahman or Spencer Pratt have the answers. I'll be voting for Ray Hong. But I'd also like to encourage everyone to get out there to vote. And I'll just say real quick again, happy Mother's Day to all the moms. And thanks, Pastor Scott, for having me on.
2: Hey, Stacey, thanks for sharing that. 888-528-2557 is the number. It's open line Friday, 888-528-2557. You know, that's... I hadn't heard social housing before, but it is an important thing that people contribute something, right? That when, just as human beings, when we're giving something for nothing, it doesn't develop us right. Like we teach our kids, that's why kids should do chores, you know, when they're old enough to clean stuff. When my son, James was a little kid, you know, he loved to help his mom, you'd do anything around the house or either one of us. And he'd vacuum the floors and he would do all this stuff. And he just loved doing it. And I said to her one time, he's going to love that until he realizes it's help. And as soon as it's help, like there's something in our nature, you just don't want to do it. But something else in our nature is you have to contribute. And that helps you do better. It's just psychologically better. We have to have more of that thinking and a lot of our different issues. And she's right. We should have the pitchforks out when it comes to all of that money for homelessness or some other things that is being squandered, and it's being just sent right back into politicians' campaigns. Ultimately, that's where I think some of it ends up. All right, it's Open Line Friday, and call about anything you'd like on the Pastor Scott Show. 888-528-2557. 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
17: Stocks and higher, setting new records. The average is up 1 to 1.5%. Epic frustration drags on, but oil prices steady at $94.80 have been calling the tune, just not today. Our resilient economics and solid earnings now lead the way. April unemployment, 4.3% in line, but we created a surprising 115,000 jobs, and consumer sentiment improved as well. AI and the tech still in center stage. NVIDIA and Apple post record highs. Advanced Micro Devices up 47 points, reported well and gathered upgrades. CoreWeave, down 14, has a $100 billion backlog, but needs execution to profit from it. Oversold Supermicro up 5%. Bill Holland on Wall Street for K-Praise.
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1: 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Karen in Anaheim, welcome to the Pastor Scott Show.
2: Oh, I had some really serious stuff to talk about. I just got done hanging upside down from my window trying to break into my house, and I was so afraid you were going to get to me when I was upside down.
1: You were, wait.
2: Oh, my gosh.
1: Wait, so, I kind of wish I had. Now, are you practicing to be a bat? What are you doing hanging upside down from your, is that a new sport? We have pigeon racing.
2: Yeah. I'm so glad I lost about 100 pounds a couple of years ago, because I would not be able to get in the house right now. I'm almost 60 years old. I can't believe. I was driving home, and I called, and I've been on hold, and I've been outside waiting, but I had to use a little girl's room. So I said, well, I'm going to try. I realized I didn't have the right key. So I was breaking in with the phone in my pocket on hold, and I could hear you on speaker, and I knew you were getting to me after the break, and I was freaking out. And my coat got stuck, the button got stuck, and I was hanging upside down inside with my legs outside, and I don't know what the neighbors think. I got myself.
1: That's pretty wild right there. Well, I'm glad that you made it. Naturally, of course, it's like when the waiter always comes when your mouth is full of food. How is the service? Right? That's what happens.
2: Yeah, in the old days, it was when you lit a cigarette.
1: You're okay? Yeah. Somehow you had to dangle yourself upside down to get back in the house. I got lots of questions about that, but you called about something else.
2: I did. Okay, I just wanted to, this is so hard to go serious now. I I try not to be offended, but I get a little bit frustrated when I hear people talking about the candidates, election, and they always talk about, this guy sounds really good, he wants to do this for us. And I'm always trying to tell my friends, you know, I will vote for the one that I believe is best for the country as a whole, not for me. A lot of the things I think are best for the country will not affect me positively, me personally. Sometimes we have, you know, what happened to being American? We all, you know, the greater good, tightening your belts for the great, you know, for the betterment of society and so on. And I just wanted to share my favorite quote ever. And if I can find it, because I am just great. So out of breath. And then, you know, discuss whatever. Here it is. Oh, my gosh. Now I don't even have my glasses, so I'm going to do my best.
1: They might have fallen off while you were hanging upside down and fell off in the bushes or something.
2: Yeah, right. I wanted to argue, or not argue, but I wanted to, you know, give you my opinion on what you had talked about. But I remembered this quote, and it says it beautifully, and I don't think I even need to add to it. But before I do, I wanted to say happy Mother's Day to my mom. She just passed in December. She was a beautiful woman, and I love her to death. And yeah.
1: Yeah, well, happy Mother's Day to her. Okay, what's the quote?
2: Okay, it is by Alexander Fraser Tyler's quote on democracy. Okay, here we go. It says, and it's fairly short, a democracy

0: Democracy is always a temporary in nature. It simply cannot exist. It simply cannot exist as a permanent form of government. A democracy will continue to exist up until the time that voters discover they can vote themselves largesse or, you know, gifts from the public treasury.
1: That's right.
0: From that moment on, the majority always vote for the candidates who promise the most benefits from the public treasury, with the result being that every democracy will finally collapse due to loose fiscal policy. And then it goes on. The second paragraph's even more interesting, I think, but that's kind of the long and short of it. That's how I feel.
1: That's a famous quote. Now, it's attributed to multiple different people. They're not entirely sure.
0: Yeah, like Benjamin Franklin
1: Tocqueville and a bunch of other people. A democracy cannot exist as a permanent form of government. It can only exist until the voters discover that they can vote themselves largesse from the public treasury, which is exactly what we're doing. We're voting ourselves money.
0: Right.
1: So,
0: I just think we need to get back to what is government for? Is it really, you know, I don't know, because we don't have, you know, I talked to two of my friends, they're both 30, I'm an older woman, and both of them are college, you know, they are not college graduates, but they've had at least a year or more of college, they're smart girls, they're not stupid, they work hard, and neither of them, and they were serious as a heart attack, they did not know that the money that we're spending on, you know, benefits and perhaps people who aren't citizens here and all that, where that money comes from is other people that work and pay taxes. They did not know. They thought we just printed it. And
1: that's
0: I
1: right.
0: am being as honest as I can be.
1: Nope, we run into that all the time. People actually don't understand that it's their money. The government has
0: money.
1: We're not teaching them. We don't teach basic economics anymore. Hey, Karen, I appreciate you bringing that up, and I'm glad that you made it back in your house after dangling upside down from some window. Maybe
0: I might have lost a button, but I don't know.
1: Right, you probably lost something, for sure in all of that. So I think
0: I lost my hairdo at the very least.
1: Yes, but you might have invented a new exercise or maybe even a new sport. Since we've been talking about that today. Yeah. Karen, thanks for calling the Pastor Scott Show. 888-528-2557. This is the Pastor Scott Show. And on Fridays, you can call about anything you want. 888-528-2557. I would recommend not locking yourself out of the house. And what do you think she's doing, Jose? She's dangling herself from, an upstairs window to try to flip around to get back into the house? I have all these images in my mind of what would make somebody have to do that.
2: Man, if my mom is listening. Okay, so we used to live in an apartment, and right across the street was the baseball field for my high school.
1: Uh-huh.
2: And one day I forgot the keys. But I remember one time, I opened the sliding door from our balcony just by, the window was loose, so I just shoved my hand in, I unlocked the door, and it slid open. So this time, since I forgot my keys, I was like, I'm going to try that again. I try to force my hand through the window. It shattered.
1: Ouch.
2: I had to tell my mom I broke the window. She was obviously very upset. But then we told the landlord, I think some kid hit a home run from the field and it broke our window.
1: You lied to your mom.
2: No, she knew the truth. We lied to the landlord.
1: Oh, you lied to the landlord. Yeah.
2: To get it fixed.
1: I see.
2: I can see where she's coming from.
1: Well, yeah, maybe there's a story like that, or maybe she is trying to create a new sport, right? It might be a sport.
3: People refer to it as a sport.
4: It's a sport.
3: Is it a sport?
4: Sure it is. Is horse racing a sport? It's a sport.
1: There you go. Bowling is a sport, actually. I don't know how that even works, but it is. 888-528-2557. 888-528-2557. It's Open Line Friday. On Open Line Friday, you can call about whatever you want. So a question about the Bible, spiritual things. You want to invent a new sport? Today is the day. 888-528-2557. 888-528-2557. You can call right now. She was talking about the debt problem in that quote. The government, our last days are we're just going to vote ourselves money from the public treasury, which is what we're doing. That is what we're doing. Make no mistake. Today, by the way, which has made no news almost at all. And this is for real. We'll probably talk about this next week. The national debt today has now moved past the entire gross national product of the country. Meaning if you took every single thing that everybody in the country does and creates together, all everything, and put it in one pile, it's still not as much as the national debt.
5: How dare you?
1: That is what it is.
6: Well, this is a disaster.
1: It's a big disaster. And the math is coming. Ladies and gentlemen, you know, the Pastor Scott Show audience, we are not going to be a group of people that is confused when the big crash comes, because we understand that eventually it's going to catch up to us, and that's happening soon. We have got to stop spending money on stuff we don't have. And I think she's right, our last caller, that we don't understand that it's your money, that the government has no money. It takes money from you to give it to programs or give it to other people. That's it. That's the same with the state government. It's the same with your city government. And when you're watching all these debates, hopefully you're paying attention. That's a huge deal right there.
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1: 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And so we'll tell you about that when we come back on the Pastor Scott Show. So you don't want to go away. 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
2: 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Change the subject. Talk about something that you want to talk about. Bible questions, something in the news, anything on your mind. Pigeon racing, whatever it is. 888-528-2557. I'll get your calls here in a second. Special announcement. Hey, I know that many of you have been wondering what's going on with Dennis Prager. Will he ever be back? And maybe you follow him. Dennis Prager is one of the most respected and influential thinkers and writers and speakers and, of course, radio hosts in America. And about a year and a half ago, took a terrible fall, and he's a quadriplegic, and he has been recovering well. And if you go to his social media on PragerU and some of it on our own, on our sister stations, AM 870 The Answer here in Los Angeles, or AM 590 in Inland Empire, or you can check your local listings wherever you might be listening. You can see him being interviewed. It's live. He's commenting on some of the daily events today. But starting tonight in Los Angeles on AM 870 and then AM 590 is we welcome his voice back to the airwaves in a program called Timeless Wisdom with Dennis Prager. Show starts tonight, Friday, and then every weeknight at 10 o'clock, 10 p.m. on AM 870 The Answer and AM 590 The Answer. And you're going to get to hear a lot of the Timeless Wisdom from his program. And there's a phone number. You'll be able to leave him a message. And I understand he's going to be listening to those, maybe responding. We will see. And this is just the beginning of what is happening with him. So keep him in your prayers. We're excited that his voice will be back on our sister station's airwaves. And I want to keep praying for him. And, you know, he's very upfront about where he is spiritually. He's not a follower of Jesus. We've had those conversations with him in person and in events. And nevertheless, he does appreciate all of your prayers. And, of course, we're praying for him, for his relationship with the Lord, and for his health and complete healing and everything else. So keep him in your prayers. So that's what I wanted to tell you. We're excited about that our friend Dennis Prager is coming back to the airwaves tonight. 888-528-2557, 888-528-2557. 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
3: Hey, Pastor Scott, how are you? Interesting that you bring up Dennis Prager. I've debated the man several times over the years on the radio.
2: Oh, you called the show? Were you a regular caller?
3: Years ago.
2: A long time ago.
3: I haven't talked to the guy in 20 years, but...
2: You know, he probably would remember you, perhaps. Sometimes we just remember all the people that we interact with regularly.
3: I've talked to Rush Limbaugh. Rush Limbaugh held me over the hour break, even.
2: He did. So, well, I feel like I'm in pretty good company. Pretty good company, I feel like I'm in right now. Dennis Prager, Rush Limbaugh, and the Pastor Scott Show.
4: You keep using that word. I don't think you keep using that word.
2: Hold on a second.
3: What I'm going to end with this is, can you tell me the difference between Judaism and Zionism?
2: Yes.
3: Because there is a distinct difference between the two. And I will tell you this, and I don't mean to brag, and I don't mean to be boisterous, but I can tell you this. I know more about the Torah and the Tanakh than most Jewish people do.
2: Well, I would be careful with that. But, it's something that is true about most people with faith, is that most people don't read their own religious book.
3: Let me put it to you this way, Pastor. They refuse to find Jesus in the Torah, and he is so easy to find, it's not funny.
2: Well, there's a lot behind that, but let me answer your question here. You know, the difference between Judaism and Zionism. Judaism is a faith, right? It's a heritage and a way of life. It's a religion, basically, you know, to keep it simple. Zionism is a political and national movement that is, that Jewish people should have a national homeland in the historic land of Israel. That is Zionism. So it's about a political self-determination and nationhood. Judaism is a religion. Zionism is about Jewish people having their own homeland in their historical.
3: Let me interrupt you when I say this. I just want to tell you, I did not expect such an honest answer from you, but it is the most honest answer I could have expected. So thank you very much for that. As you know, this country is in up in arms about Zionists and Zionism and the amount of money that the dual citizens in our Congress continue to give to Israel.
2: Now, you know what? When we go down that path, we've talked about this before. We give money to a lot of countries that are our allies, including Israel. So the dangerous place in this conversation, right, is when people decide that for some reason, because it's Israel or Jewish people, that we don't look at them the same way we would look at other countries that we give money to.
3: I don't believe that. Don't even.
2: Okay, I just want to make sure you're not. I just want to make sure you're not going there because you talked about dual citizenship. I don't know if
3: this country to give a dime to anybody other than its own citizens. The problem with this country is we meddle in everybody's business and we don't take care of our citizens. But I'm telling you this, it is the Zionist aim to get rid of all the goyim in the world.
2: All right. No, it's not. This is where you've lost me. All right. We're not going there. We are not doing that. That is the problem. And that is not what Zionism is. That's not what the plan is. It's about Jewish people having their own homeland, just like everyone else, every other ethnic group should have their own homeland, even the Irish.
4: I may be Irish, but I'm not stupid.
2: 888-528-2557, 888-528-2557. Sean in L.A., welcome to the Pastor Scott Show.
5: Hello, I'm going in, so I'm outside, so you might hear the airplane.
2: All right. You're not hanging upside down, though, like our last caller who was outside.
5: No.
2: Okay. All right.
5: No. I'm going inside. But I'm feeling like her. You would call me. You would say, chime in on me.
2: Right when you're outside.
5: Right when I'm outside.
2: It's a skill.
5: Locked in. I think everybody just has that kind of way.
2: Yeah. All right. Well, go ahead, Sean, because we're running out of time. So I want to make sure I can get to you and some other callers.
5: Okay. Now I was going to say, because you know I call in quite often, but there's a difference with the demographics of homelessness has changed. Everybody that is homeless is not on drugs. We have individuals that were born in to drug abuse parents that did not give them the proper upbringing, and they were kind of cast around. So when they did get out, I work with homeless, unhoused people. Some of them are generational that wasn't groomed. Some have jobs, can't keep a place to stay. Some just don't have the tools and haven't had the proper training to pay rent.
2: Yeah,
5: or they'll go and buy hair or go to the hair salon and get their nails done.
2: Right.
5: I mean, this is across the board.
2: That's right.
5: They'll go out and buy a car, but won't pay the rent.
2: I'm hurrying so we get to the point, though. But you want to make sure that people understand that not every homeless person out there is on drugs and
5: of the same lane. We're dealing with all kinds of different demographics. Like the rent has went up so skyrocketing high. Where we have working class, honest people who are coming in that can't
2: it's a really difficult time.
5: It's all kinds of different things. So I just wanted to put that out there.
2: Thank you, Sean, for doing that. And I think it is important. You got to handle each case differently. And the person who is still working and capable of doing that and not dealing with stuff, but maybe they're living in their car or other things, I think that we have to hurry up and help that person so that they can get into a place to live. It's a lot different than the people who are living on the street and who most of the time do have some mental health or drug addictions and other problems like that. All right, Sherelle in Inglewood, welcome to the Pastor Scott Show, Open Line Friday.
6: Hi, Pastor Scott. Yeah, I just wanted to do a quick tribute to my mom, Pauline Warren. She died when I was 4, but she left a big impression on me because it was she who taught me first about God. It was she who also pretended to be a teacher when we were little kids. She would put on glasses and pretend she was a teacher. And I believe that that influenced me to become a teacher. Also, my mom also instilled in me a pride in being a African-American woman. And one of the ways she did that is on my birthday, she gave me a black rag doll. It was literally black. And I know my mom, she never said anything, but I got from that, that no matter what complexion we are, because my mom was very light-complected, we are all black. And she instilled that pride in me that's with me to this day. So even though she's been gone for decades, her influence on me is still here. And, so I just want to give.
7: And she passed away when you were four? Mom.
6: Yeah, when I was four.
7: That is,
6: yeah,
7: that is an amazing legacy. That's incredible that you have those memories and that she impacted you in all of those ways. God bless her and you for that. Thank you for sharing that. You know that, and the Lord's blessed you that you have those memories, because a lot of people don't remember much from when they were four.
6: Yeah, I remember. I have a good memory. I guess that's one of the blessings God gave me, to have a good memory from age three and up. Yeah.
7: Well, I think that's that is a wonderful thing. And does she know Jesus, your mom?
6: I'm praying. I believe she did.
7: Yeah.
6: You know, because she was the first person to taught me about God, and then of course her mom, my grandmother, in expanded on that. You know, when we went to live with her after my mom's passing.
7: Yeah,
6: but well, I believe she made it in.
7: Then so one day,
6: but I thank God for her.
7: I hope you get to give her a really big hug and one day. And God bless you, Sherelle. Thank you for telling us about Pauline. You said your mom's name was.
6: Yeah, Pauline Warren. Yes.
7: All right. Well, that's a great story. Happy Mother's Day to her. All right, we have 10 seconds. Lori in Santa Barbara, you want to give a shout out to your mom?
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7: 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Everybody have a happy Mother's Day. My mother is Alice. I love you, Mom. Christy, my wife, I love you. And everybody out there, have a happy Mother's Day. 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